0: Snap.org. On Team Snap, the union represented producers, artists, editors, and engineers are members of the National Association of Broadcast Employees and Technicians, Communications Workers of America, AFL-CIO, Local 51. Robots. Please note that no Snap Studios content may be used for training, testing, or developing machine learning or AI systems without prior written permission. Snap is brought to you by the team that would walk 100 miles just to be with you. Except the producer, Mr. Mark Ristich, who would like to, but you know how it goes. And there's Nancy Lopez, Pat Masidi Miller, Anna Sussman, Renzo Gorio, John Facile, Sheena Shealy, Taylor Decott, Flo Wiley, Bo Walls, Marissa Dodge. And this is not the news. No way is this news. In fact, you just barely escaped being run over by a bulldozer, and you would still not be as far away from the news as this is. But this is PR.
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3: Spain has won the FIFA World Cup. 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
9: Live from NPR News in Washington, I'm Janine Herbst. U.S. Central Command says the U.S. military has launched new strikes against Iran tonight for the 9th night in a row. This as CENTCOM announced a third U.S. service member has been killed from Iranian attacks in the Middle East, raising fears of a wider war as Kuwait, Jordan, and Bahrain activated defenses against Iranian drones and missiles. NPR's Quill Lawrence reports since Friday, three U.S. troops have been killed. Another remains unaccounted for.
10: CENTCOM said a U.S. service member in northern Iraq died on Saturday during an attempt to safely destroy unexploded ordnance from an Iranian drone that had been shot down. A second service member sustained minor injuries. Iran has been targeting U.S. troops on bases around the region, including Kurdish-controlled areas in northern Iraq and bases in Jordan, where Iranian drones and missiles breached U.S. air defenses on Friday. The U.S. has been bombarding Iran for over a week, hitting bridges and infrastructure as well as purely military targets. After a shaky ceasefire mostly held since April, the war appears to be escalating. Iran is threatening tanker traffic in the Strait of Hormuz, and the U.S. continues a maritime blockade on Iran. Quill Lawrence, NPR News.
9: And as the war in Iran continues, crude oil prices have once again crossed $90 a barrel. Brent crude, the global benchmark for oil, is more than $90 a barrel, while the U.S. benchmark, West Texas crude, is around $84 a barrel. Residents of the Texas Hill Country are cleaning up and assessing the damage after the second heavy flood in just over a year that left at least two people dead. Texas Public Radio's Camille Phillips has more.
11: No, those are my son's baseball cards. They got all wet. 2 days after floodwaters rose at least 4 feet into the home she's lived in all her life, Rosalinda Torres collects her wet belongings in trash bags, hoping they can somehow be salvaged. The 65-year-old just remodeled her house 6 years ago and says it's never been flooded before.
12: It hurts me a lot with my stuff that I had that I worked so hard for to have and bring my mom's house up, and this happens, but I'm alive.
11: Torres says last July, the creek her home overlooks reached the fence line, but no further than that. I'm Camille Phillips in Kerrville.
9: Spain has won the 2026 Men's Soccer World Cup, beating defending champs Argentina 1-0 in extra time to win its second World Cup title in East Rutherford, New Jersey today in a nail-biting finish. That had fans celebrating in Madrid. President Trump presented the winning trophy to Spain, which takes home a $51 million purse. Argentina, the runner-up, gets $34 million. You're listening to NPR News. A new report says that most developing countries spend more money repaying foreign debt and less on education in the last year. Many of those countries are already facing shortfalls in education funds due to the aid cuts by the U.S. and other wealthy nations. NPR's Fatma Taunus has more.
13: The UN's Culture and Education Agency says low investment in education is keeping countries trapped, stalling their economic growth. For the seventh year in a row, the out-of-school population in 113 low- and middle-income countries has risen, reaching 273 million in 2024. Some countries like Afghanistan, Mali, and Niger have lost more than 40% of education assistance over the past 3 years due to global aid cuts. It's not all bad news. In Cote d'Ivoire, the report says school dropouts have declined significantly after the government made schooling free and compulsory. The UN says more countries need to make policy changes to prioritize education. Fatma Tanis, and

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3: 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I'm Alzo Slade, and I'll be making this place a judgmentful zone. 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
4: Thanks, Alzo. Thanks, everybody. I'm Tom Papa, and for Peter Sagal, who took the week off to fulfill one of his lifelong dreams, smoking cigarettes in the woods in Canada. Later on, we'll be joined by Vicki Peterson, legendary rock guitarist from the Bangles. But first, it's your turn to call in and play our games. The number is 1-888-WAIT-WAIT. That's 1-888-924-8924. Now, let's welcome our first listener contestant. Hi, you're on Wait, Wait, Don't Tell Me.
5: Hi, Tom. This is Luke from Memphis, Tennessee.
4: 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What do you do down there?
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5: Yes.
4: Okay, now Luke, let's introduce you to our panel. 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
6: Hello.
4: Next, you can see him at the Punchline in Irving, Texas, July 30th through August 1st, and Flappers Comedy Club in Burbank, August 6th. It's Alonzo Bowden.
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8: Hey, hello.
4: So welcome to the show, Luke. You're going to play Who's Alzo This Time? Alzo Slade is going to read you three quotes from this week's news. 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Are you ready?
5: Absolutely.
4: All right, good luck. Your first quote is an expert on the Today Show describing cyclospora, an illness spreading around the U.S. this week.
7: The main symptom rhymes with diarrhea.
4: The current outbreak of cyclospora is caused by eating what?
5: Lettuce?
4: Yes, bagged salad and produce. Yes, there's an explosive diarrhea outbreak. And heads up, this is one explosion you do not look cool walking away from in slow-mo. Epidemiologists warn that the microbe spreads through raw lettuce and berries. One victim blamed the salad he had 4 days earlier. If you can remember a salad you had 4 days ago, you are already a mess.
7: All I gotta say is the last big outbreak was COVID, and if you think you didn't want someone with COVID over your house.
9: Oh, what's the bubble for this?
7: We don't want, there'll be no visitors now. You can't. And you know, the thing is, the guy whose job it was to keep an eye on this, you know, he was fired as part of the Doge thing. He's the only guy sitting at home just laughing like, I wasn't necessary. They didn't need me. Okay.
10: You know, this outbreak has really given me an appreciation for the word explosive. It's just so evocative, isn't it? It really...
4: It kind of makes you want to get it. And just so you know, the explosions start 7 days after you eat the produce, so yes, America, you already have it.
10: But if it's

0: 7 days after, how you know it was that salad?
1: Well, you don't. Welcome to it.
2: I think
1: enjoy your time at the pool.
2: Once you've reached the level of explosive, I don't think where it came from is your big concern.
1: All right, Luke, your next quote about a very prominent couple sleeping in separate bedrooms.
3: He's determined to have the better bedroom.
1: That's from the new book, Regime Change, about what couple fighting over who has the better room.
4: Can I have a hint?
1: Yes, you can. The bedrooms are in the White House.
5: That is a great hint.
1: Hold on, let's see if he gets it. Yes, Trump and Melania. The president and Melania have separate bedrooms. We all figured this. The only surprising fact is that they're in the same building.
0: Which bedrooms are they? Like, it's what's the competition? Because wouldn't he be in the presidential suite? He's the president, right?
1: Yeah, but there's someone more powerful. Melania got the bigger, fancier presidential bedroom with all the nice furniture, while Trump sleeps in what is basically the living room next door. Imagine having to sleep in separate rooms because you're so in love, it distracts you from running the country. Trump is reportedly obsessed with trying to make his bedroom better than Melania's, so much so that he has started stealing stuff from other parts of the White House to make his bedroom fancier. This is true. He's taking furniture, lamps, artwork, and carrying it into the room himself. Imagine being a White House staffer working an all-nighter, and you see Trump in his pajamas sneaking by holding a bust of FDR.
2: I don't think anyone knew she slept at the White House. Didn't?
0: Yeah, I'm surprised she's there. Don't
2: the
0: she
2: first
0: live in
2: term, she lived in New York, right?
1: Yeah,
0: in
1: that's
0: Florida.
1: Right.
0: Why is she even in there? Maybe it's just to piss him off.
1: My wife and I started sleeping in separate bedrooms. Like, we don't start off that way. Like, she snores a lot. So
5: sure,
1: I don't
5: blame
1: I
5: it
1: don't,
5: on her.
0: Right.
5: Okay.
1: I'm an angel.
0: Right.
1: I'm like a little puppy just but sleeping.
3: Are the separate beds in the same room? Like Leave It to Beaver?
1: No. And we start off in the same bed. Like there's going to be no problem. And then around 3 o'clock in the morning, one of us kicks the other one in the shins and leaves in a rage.
2: Tom, what I love is after this show airs, and you're sleeping out back with the dog thinking, you know, I thought the snoring bit was funny.
1: And I'm sneaking in down the hallway, stealing stuff from my new room. Oh. All right, Luke, here's your last quote.
3: Is this the next pumpkin spice?
1: That's the New York Times reporting that what is the next it flavor?
4: I'm gonna have to ask for another hint.
1: Well, I'll give it to you gladly. Just pick up the peels so you don't slip.
4: Banana?
1: Yes, banana. Look around, banana flavor is in everything right now. The trend is red hot while also turning brown.
2: I think you got Dulce with that one.
1: There are banana M&Ms, Starbucks banana cold foam, Dunkin' banana lattes, plus there's fancy banana protein puddings that have all the coolest people asking, wait, am I just eating baby food?
0: Can I say on behalf of everybody, girl, ugh! Because here's the thing, banana is like grape, right?
1: Uh-huh.
0: So, like, grape flavor don't taste like grape. Grape tastes like purple.
1: Go on.
0: Banana flavor don't taste like the actual fruit. Banana tastes like yellow.
1: Yeah.
0: So, we're not dealing with real fruit situations right here. This is a real blue raspberry campaign.
5: You think pumpkin spice was real?
0: Hey, I'm black. I don't know nothing about no pumpkin.
5: I will say, I feel like it's audacious of banana to not even need spice.
1: Ooh.
5: Right? Like banana was like, you know what? I can handle this solo.
2: But banana had been split. Around. Banana's been around so much longer than pumpkin. You know what I mean? Banana's like, I got this. I don't need
1: I'm back.
2: I don't need no help.
3: Just so y'all know, Alonzo is sponsored by Chiquita.
2: That's right, baby. I'm getting paid. I'm getting that big banana money.
1: Alzo, how did Luke do?
3: Luke did great. 3 out of 3. Congratulations.
1: Nice job, Luke.
4: Awesome. Thanks, Tom. Thanks for funding most of my meetings.
1: Thanks, buddy.

0: Right now, panel, time for you to answer some questions about this week's news.
1: Oh, no.
0: Alonzo, yes, it's pretty hot this summer, but there's a big trend of people saying now is the time to stop doing what?
2: Air conditioning?
0: No. Would you like a hint?
2: Yeah, I think so.
0: My secret is I'm sure this is happening to a large degree.
2: Yeah.
0: Also, Old
2: the
0: Spice.
2: The people who want privacy when using their phones in public have given up deodorant.
0: That's right, wearing deodorant.
2: What better way to be alone on a phone call?
0: Americans are giving up deodorant in probably the worst week of the year to do that. Most deodorant skippers say they don't need it because they shower a lot, which is true, as long as that means you shower every 15 minutes.
3: There have been days where I've forgotten deodorant, not
0: right.
3: on purpose, and I'm just like, my high fives are real low. Like down to the waist, you know?
0: Is there a difference between not going with deodorant and going with deodorant that is just made natural?
4: You know, yeah, those aren't there crystal rocks?
0: Yeah.
4: That you're supposed to rub in your pits?
0: Right, and it doesn't have aluminum in it, and they're just...
5: Yeah. There are some people who don't need the aluminum.
0: Uh-huh.
5: And there are some people who should be wrapped in Reynolds wrap.
0: Coming up, how to liven up that funeral in our Bluff the Listener game. Call 1-888-WAIT-WAIT to play. We'll be back in a minute with more of Wait, Wait, Don't Tell Me from NPR.
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13: 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From NPR and WBEZ Chicago, this is Wait, Wait, Don't Tell Me, the NPR News Quiz. I'm Alzo Slade. We're playing this week with Alonzo Bowden, Helen Hong, and Dulce Sloan. And here again is your host at the Studebaker Theater in Chicago, Illinois, Tom Papa.
0: Thanks, Alzo.
5: Bam, bam, bam, bam, bam.
0: Thanks, Alzo. Right now it's time for the Wait, Wait, Don't Tell Me Bluff the Listener game. 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
14: Hi, this is Brendan calling from Exeter, New Hampshire.
0: Oh, nice to meet you, Brendan. What do you do there in New Hampshire?
14: I run a hardware and craft store, and in my free time, I fly drones and take care of my three cats.
0: Oh, where do you fly your drones?
14: Up the river.
5: What?
0: I love how we still have modern technology, but it still sounds very New Hampshire. It's like I've got a high-tech drone going up the river. Well, it's nice to have you with us, Brendan. You're going to play our game in which you must try and tell truth from fiction. What's the topic, Alzo?
13: Let's put the fun in funeral.
0: Something should never change about funerals. Nobody wants to go to open casket where they're like, we thought we'd just show you the legs this time. But sometimes change is good, and this week we heard about something new in the funeral biz. Our panelists are going to tell you about it. Pick the one who's telling the truth, and you'll win the waiter of your choice on your voicemail. Are you ready to play?
14: I'm ready to play.
0: All right. First up, it's Alonzo Bowden.
2: 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Nope, because he had clean memories. When life ends, Clean Memory Service removes all bad decisions from the internet. Compromising club pictures, browser history, that OnlyFans account that you use just that one time, it all goes when you go. Lexi Gardell, who works for Clean Memories, explains, even people who are pretty normal in real life have some pretty crazy internet presences. You think grandma didn't get freaky in her DMs? With Clean Memories, you'll keep thinking that. There are different packages, starting with Good Guy, which cleans browser history of adult and gambling websites. Next is That's Not Me, which removes any compromising pictures from social media, dating sites in the cloud. There's I Didn't Say That, which cleans up posts made. Did you really think those unhinged opinions on who played Disney princesses is out there? Not anymore. Top of the line is the Angel Package, which is a CIA-level cleansing of your digital past. You'll be harder to find than Jason Bourne.
0: That's a new service called Clean Memories that cleans up your internet presence after you died from Alonzo Bowden. Your next story of a celebration of life comes from Helen Hahn.
4: Have you ever wanted to meet someone just like you, even after you're dead? A new service is offering to pair up two recently deceased strangers with similar interests for buy one, get one free funeral services. If you think Uncle Jim is the only one who loved his kids and his bowling league, think again. BOGO Forever LLC will search for another recently deceased person who also loved their kids and their bowling league. BOGO Forever LLC tries especially hard to pair people with the same first names as well as interests. According to one employee, you wouldn't believe how many women named Ruth love to knit. The services are a big hit with families. According to one recent client, we had twice the amount of food at the wake, and now grandma can be buried next to someone who also loved WWE.
0: That was BOGO Forever, a service that pairs your loved one with a similar loved one for a combo funeral from Helen Hong. And your last story of an innovation in internment comes from Dulce Sloan.
1: Are you known as the drama queen of your family who wants to have one last hurrah after you've passed? Or are you the peacekeeper who wants to stir up some trouble but doesn't want to face the consequences? Then Dark Secret is the service for you. For just $500, they'll send a mysterious weeping woman to your funeral in hopes of creating a level of high drama and curiosity that is only seen in an Agatha Christie novel. Hercule Poirot himself couldn't solve this mystery. A black car will drop off your tragic figure draped in professional mourning clothes and only sharing a heartbroken smile. She answers no questions, offers no explanation, and leaves discreetly in that same black car. But a nosy aunt or a greedy child is always the issue at a funeral. While Dark Secrets provides a weeping woman performing the highest theatrical display of mourning, your family could still be acting like a Tyler Perry movie.
0: Okay, Brendan. So you've got Clean Memories, a service that cleans up your freaky internet stuff after you died from Alonzo Bowden. From Helen Hong, we have BOGO Forever, a buy one, get one free funeral service for like-minded dead people. And from Dulce Sloan, Dark Secrets, a company that will send a mysterious woman to your funeral. Which one is real?
14: I'm going to have to go with Dulce and the mysterious woman. That sounds like something that I've heard of before. Real.
0: All right. And to find out the correct answer, let's hear from someone who likes the idea of the real story.
15: To get paid to show up and say nothing is probably the best job an actor could get.
0: This is Kaylin Carter, an actor in Chicago, talking about the mysterious funeral lady service. Congratulations, Brendan. You got it right.
14: Awesome. Thank you very much.
0: And you earned a point for Dulce, and you've won our prize, the voice of your choice, on your voicemail.
14: Thank you. Thank you for having me.
0: All right. Thank you for playing with us today. Say goodbye, everybody.
5: Goodbye, everybody.

0: the game we call Not My Job. Our guest, Vicki Peterson, is one of the greatest rock guitarists of all time and one of the founding members of the Bangles. Their song Walk Like an Egyptian was both a number one hit and the only song I can actually do the dance to. You can see her this summer on tour with her husband, John Cousel. Vicki Peterson, thank you so much for joining us on Wait, Wait, Don't Tell Me.
1: Thank you so much for having me.
0: This is very exciting. Thank you so much for being here.
1: It is very exciting.
0: Yeah.
1: You have no idea.
0: You look very cool. You've got cool guitars up on the walls. Does there have to be a guitar behind you everywhere you go?
1: Of course, yes.
2: You know, it's like the folks that have the bookshelf behind them on their Zoom calls to show how intelligent they are. This is the musician equivalent of that.
1: Absolutely.
0: So, Vicki, you've played with two of the most iconic all-female bands, the Bangles, of course, and the Go-Go's. The Bangles originally had a different band name.
1: We had several. We started off in L.A. as the Bangs.
0: Right.
1: We were the Colors, the Supersonic Bangs, and then we just shortened it. We added Bangles, yeah.
0: What were some of the dumb things that people would say about an all-female rock band that was kicking ass?
1: Oh, please. Yeah, well, what's it like being in an all-girl band? What's it like being an all-girl? All-girl. Well, I haven't had much experience with the others, so yeah, that's tough. Yeah, it was, you know, is it hard? You know, like, well, everything's hard.
0: Yeah. And what was the, so you did the Bangles, but then you also were in the Go-Go's for a short time.
1: Well, yeah, I mean, we were friends with the Go-Go's, and my friend Charlotte Caffey was pregnant with my ex-boyfriend's baby.
3: What?
4: Yeah!
3: Talk about that, girl.
4: Ooh, write that. I know you
0: Rock
4: wrote that
0: roll.
4: Song.
0: Was this?
1: I mean, they were married. It's legit. They were married at the time.
4: Okay.
3: Was this when the band was called the Bangs?
1: Post-Bang. No, but so Charlotte couldn't tour that tour, and she called me up and asked me if I would step in for her, which was just a blast. I had so much fun. It was great to be a side chick, as Jane Weedland called me, Vic side chick. They were really fun. It was a great experience.
2: I have a question. I just recently watched the Walk Like an Egyptian video. How did you all get that many New Yorkers to walk in the middle of the street doing that dance?
1: New Yorkers do walk in the middle of the street. I don't know if you know that.
2: Yeah.
3: Do you get any Egyptians that come up to you and be like, really?
1: Really? No.
0: Your other great song, Manic Monday, was written by Prince. Did you interact with Prince a lot?
1: Oh, yeah. I mean,
0: yeah?
1: As much as one can.
0: What was that like? Did he approach you?
1: He did. It was sort of, he is very enigmatic, as you know, I'm sure.
0: Yeah.
1: He did. He saw our video for Hero Takes a Fall, which was off of our first album, and he approached us with a cassette tape that had two songs on it, one of which was Manic Monday.
0: Wow.
1: And he would just show up at shows sometimes. I would just look over in the wings and, you know, and our road manager would be going, Prince is here, he wants to play.
0: Jeez.
3: What?
0: Jeez.
1: Yes.
3: He would crash your shows?
1: Yes.
0: That had to be amazing.
1: Yes.
0: So you got to play alongside Prince live.
1: Mm-hmm.
0: What was that?
1: A number of times.
0: What was that like?
1: Otherworldly,
0: yeah.
1: You know, and especially the first time he just came out and then we were playing, he just wanted to sing on Manic Monday with us. He grabbed a tambourine and sang, and I think we did a couple of old rock and billy songs or something with him, and I was just literally, here's my Les Paul, please.
0: God, that's amazing. So you played in the band with your sister, and your husband comes from a family band as well called the Cousels. Whose family fought more?
1: Oh, definitely the Cousels.
0: Now, the Cousels, for people that don't know, was the band that inspired the Partridge Family.
1: Mm-hmm, mm-hmm.
0: Right?
1: There's more of them. There's more. That is very true.
0: Yeah.
1: It's very true. And I was a huge Cousels fan when I was a kid. So this is like one of those beautiful stories, because when I was 9 and got that first electric guitar, I knew that I was going to marry John Cousel.
0: Really?
4: Oh.
0: And how did you let him know that?
1: I kept it a secret for a very long time.
0: When you're touring with your husband and someone screws up on stage in the middle of a concert, what happens? Are you kind to each other, or can you let each other have it?
1: Oh, I have a look, apparently.
0: Oh, yeah.
1: Apparently I have a look. But it's usually laughter. We usually just dissolve into laughter.
0: Do you ever say something when you hear your song played out in the wild?
1: Oh, one of the first times, we had just done a podcast. We got back in the car, and I turned on the radio, and they were playing one of our songs. They were playing 1,000 times. And of course, I thought it was my phone. And I was like, oh, I didn't realize I had it playing. And I said, no, it's the radio. And I'm telling you, it was as exciting as the first time I heard Manic Monday coming from somebody's car.
0: Wow.
1: We were like teenagers. We lost it, both of us.
0: Oh, that's so exciting. Well, this is so special for us. Thank you so much for being
1: Thank
0: here.
1: Thank you, Tom.
0: All right, Vicky, we've asked you here to play a game we're calling...
2: Lie Down Like an Egyptian.
1: Okay.
0: The Bangles had a big hit with Walk Like an Egyptian, so we thought we'd ask you about Egyptians that lie down. Mummies. Get 2 out of 3 questions about mummies right, and you'll win our prize for one of our listeners, the voice of their choice on their voicemail. Alzo, who is Vicky Peterson playing for?
2: Allie Freeman of Richmond, Virginia.
1: Okay, Allie. Oh, my God. Hey, can I call my best friend? She's an historian.
0: Nope, it's too late. All right, Vicky, here's your first question. The mummification process was quite complex and involved a technology we still use today. What is it? A, the spin dryer. B, those silica packets inside food or medicine containers that say do not eat. Or C, the tape dispenser.
1: I'm going to guess there was a substance like silica in Egypt.
0: You're right, B.
1: So,
0: nice job. Mummifiers put little packets filled with a mineral inside the body to absorb moisture. So mummies are, in a way, the original beef jerky. Here's your next question.
4: Why'd they cry?
0: The most famous mummy of all is probably King Tutankhamun. But he wasn't a perfect specimen. Why? A, shortly after he was discovered, his penis broke off and someone stole it. B, his right foot wasn't mummified and actually was in pretty good shape. Or C, though the markings in the tomb describe the solid gold cat statue buried with him, turns out it was only gold plated.
3: Come on, it's gotta be the penis one.
1: All right, let's say A.
0: You're right, A. If there is a curse of the pharaohs, stealing a mummy's penis is how you get it. All right, here's your last question. A study published in 2025 found a surprising thing about unearthed mummies. What? A, if you soak them in warm water, they turn back into people. B, they are magnetic, like a refrigerator door. Or C, they smell fantastic.
1: Define fantastic.
0: Really good.
3: Ooh. Gosh. Crowd's chiming in for C.
1: Smelling fantastic. Okay, I'll go with that. I could say that there'd be herbs and things that were buried along with, maybe.
0: Right, right, right. Well, you are...
1: No, it's not, Eva. It's not C.
0: You're right.
1: Tell.
0: You're right. It's C.
4: Yay!
2: Tom, you had to save her from herself.
1: Save it from myself.
0: Woody, spicy, and sweet were the leading descriptions from what sounded more like a wine tasting than a mummy sniffing exercise. Alzo, how did Vicky do on our quiz?
2: She did great. 3 out of 3. Congratulations, Vicky.
1: Yay!
0: Nice. Vicky Peterson is on tour with her husband, John Cowsill. Their album is Long After the Fire. Vicky Peterson, thank you so much for joining us on Wait, Wait, Don't Tell.
1: Thank you so much.

0: 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Call 1-888-WAIT-WAIT to join us on air. We'll be back in a minute with more of Wait, Wait, Don't Tell Me from NPR.
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6: 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From NPR and WBEZ Chicago, this is Wait, Wait, Don't Tell Me, the NPR News Quiz. I'm Alzo Slade. We're playing this week with Helen Hong, Alonzo Bowden, and Dulce Sloan. And here again is your host at the Studebaker Theater in Chicago, Illinois, Tom Papa.
0: Thanks, Alzo. In just a minute, even we here at Wait Wait are not safe from the global limericks pandemic. If you'd like to play our Listener Limerick Challenge, give us a call at 1-888-WAIT-WAIT. That's 1-888-924-8924. But right now, panel, some more questions for you from this week's news. Helen, a new study looking at orangutans had discovered that the mothers of some animals arrange what for their children?
7: Orangutan mothers arrange the bananas. No, I need a hint.
0: Okay, here's a hint. The moms presumably negotiate whose nest, who's providing snacks, who has allergies to what bugs.
8: You would do this with your nephew. You and your sister with your nephew,
7: right?
8: Would talk to the other moms.
7: Right. Because coordinate play dates?
0: Yes, play dates.
8: We did it!
9: And she'll still get a point for that.
6: That was rough.
7: Play dates?
0: The researchers discovered that orangutan moms organize play dates with other moms to build social skills in their children.
8: Oh.
0: It's a little different from how we do it. At a bad human play date, someone won't share a toy. With orangutans, someone's face gets ripped off.
9: Who's the Karen-type mom in the orangutan society?
8: The one with the bang.
9: Looking at the other one saying, hey, your kid did this and your kid did that.
8: If your son throws grubs at my son one more time, I would throw him out this jungle.
0: It's significant that the mothers actually arrange these play dates. I mean, you don't often see that. But it's awkward when the zebra kids are over at the lions and they're like, so what do you guys like to eat for a snack? Alonzo, this week we learned about the trendy dish that rich people in the Hamptons can't get enough of. What?
9: Poor people.
8: They're
7: delicious.
9: They finally reached the point they're just eating them. They just don't care. No, what might it be? I haven't been invited to the Hamptons lately.
0: You can also get them with a side of fries on every kid's menu.
9: Chicken fingers.
0: That's right. Chicken nuggets.
9: Chicken nuggets.
0: Chicken nuggets. Or as the elite call them, chicken nougat.
9: I love...
0: According to the New York Times, all the fancy rich people in the Hamptons are, quote, elevating the experience of chicken nuggets by serving them at parties with caviar and micro radish greens. Said one woman, quote, it's literally like eating at McDonald's.
9: I love when these rich, high-end chefs come up with scams like this. Yeah. Right? It's like, hey, man, you know how much money we can make on chicken nuggets if we just call them something else and then just charge 10 times as much?
0: This is
9: genius.
8: I would have been more impressed if it was Dino Nuggets. Or the star-shaped ones that they have at Carl's Jr.
9: Oh, wait till they come across cocktail weenies. Next summer is going to be a fortune.
0: Style experts are chalking the trend up to nostalgia. You know, the simplicity of those days before you married into money.

0: Coming up, it's Lightning Fill in the Blank. But first, it's the game where you have to listen for the rhyme. If you'd like to play on air, call or leave a message at 1-888-WAIT-WAIT. That's 1-888-924-8924. We're right here most weeks at the Studebaker Theater in downtown Chicago. And come see us on the road. We'll be in Sonoma County, California on July 30th and in Huber Heights, Ohio, just outside of Dayton, on September 3rd. For tickets and information to all our live events, go to nprpresents.org. Hi, you're on Wait, Wait, Don't Tell Me.
1: Hi, this is Katie calling from Dallas, Texas.
0: Oh, nice to meet you, Katie.
2: Town.
0: Can you tell me what you do for fun?
1: Yes, I am a big crossword puzzle and jigsaw puzzle fan. I am hoping to compete in the jigsaw puzzle championships one day.
0: Whoa. Ooh. What in those championships, how many pieces is the average?
1: It depends on what tier you're in, but between, I think, 500 and 1,000.
0: Wow, you sound like
3: NPR.
0: That's why we love you. Well, it's nice to have you with us, Katie. Welcome to the show. Alzo Slade is going to read you three news-related limericks with the last word or phrase missing from each. If you can fill in that last word or phrase correctly on two limericks, you are a winner. Here's your first limerick.
4: This toy is not just for kids. The ads say so. And the putty smell does really slay, bro. Plus the sensory squish is my fidgety wish. So I've bought an adult can of...
1: Play-Doh?
0: That's right, Play-Doh. We now have adult Play-Doh. No, you sickos, not that kind of adult. The I'm whimsical kind of adult. Which, to be fair, is even worse than the perverts. The kits allow you to create realistic-looking, intricate floral arrangements. Can you imagine being the parent of a five-year-old and being like, no, no, no, this is Daddy's Play-Doh.
5: It is kind of dangerous when you put the word adult in front of anything.
6: Yeah, like right? Adult yeah. Education.
5: Like as soon...
0: All right, here's your next limerick.
4: With some cocoa beans taped to my locket, my workouts take off like a rocket. That dark Hershey smell works like Pavlov's bright bell. I get amped when I'm sniffing some...
1: Chocolate?
0: That's right, chocolate. According to Forbes, dark chocolate before a workout could add 18 extra reps. Finally, combining my two interests, pumping iron for massive gains and having a little treat. It turns out you don't even have to eat the chocolate for the benefits. Sniffing it also works great. Finally, time to rip poppers at the gym with my boys.
6: You think it's like a carrot in front of a horse situation?
0: Were you just running, trying to get the chocolate? All right, here's your last limerick.
4: With inflation, high fashion can't pay. So we're putting found scraps on display. We use little pig's tricks, skipping past bricks and sticks. We're making our clothes out of...
1: Hay.
0: Yes, there you go, hay. Chanel's latest runway collection featured a hat and jacket covered in loose strands of hay for that please give me a brain, Mr. Wizard look.
7: I just have to ask your father, you have daughters.
0: Yes, sir.
7: Your daughter says, Dad, for my birthday this year, I want the Chanel hay jacket.
0: Right.
7: Do you question that or you just go buy it and...
0: I say, that's ridiculous. It's so opulent and disgusting, and then I would go get it. Because I can't say no, they're my daughters.
6: We just tell her, like, we have hay at home. But it's...
0: She does have a pet rabbit, and we have a ton of hay. I'll just rub peanut butter on her shoulders and say, roll around with your rabbit for a while. Alzo, how did Katie do?
4: She's a wait, limerick champion, 3 out of 3.
0: Yeah, yeah. Congratulations, and thank you for playing, Katie.
1: Thank you so much.
0: All right, good luck with your puzzles. We can't wait to see you on ESPN.
1: Thank you.
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0: To our final game, Lightning Fill in the Blank. Each of our players will have 60 seconds in which to answer as many fill in the blank questions as they can. Each correct answer is worth 2 points. Alzo, can you give us the scores?
4: Absolutely. Alonzo and Dulce are tied up at 3 with Helen, 2 points.
6: What? No, you got it. You got it.
0: All right, Helen, you're in third place, so you're up first.
6: Okay.
0: The clock will start when I begin your first question. Fill in the blank. The U.S. and Iran continued to exchange fire over control of the blank.
5: Strait of Hormuz.
0: Right. Air quality across the Northeast was at dangerous levels this week due to blanks in Canada.
5: Wildfires.
0: Right. Sam Neill, best known for his role of Dr. Alan Grant in the blank movies, passed away at the age of 71.
5: Jurassic Park.
0: Right. The American League shut out the National League 4-0 in baseball's blank game.
5: The Super Bowl.
0: The All-Star Game.
5: Yep.
0: Christopher Nolan's new film adaptation of the blank opened to glowing reviews.
5: The Odyssey.
0: Right. The fossil of a blank named Gus sold for a record $50 million.
5: A T-Rex.
0: Right. In Maryland, a man was arrested after attempting to rob a bank with a stolen blank.
5: Poop lettuce.
0: He robbed the bank with a kitten.
5: What?
0: The man stole a kitten from a pet store, then ran into the bank across the street, asked the bank teller, "Can you hold this?" Gave them the kitten while he wrote a note demanding money. The cat is now available for adoption, and the description on the website says she is always ready for the next adventure. Alzo, how many points for Helen?
4: She did all right. She got 5 right for 10 more points, total of 12. She's in the lead now.
0: Okay, Dulce, you're up next. Fill in the blank. The governor of South Carolina appointed the sister of the late Senator Blank to serve the remainder of his term.
6: Lindsey Graham.
0: Right. Complete this New York Post headline. Chuck Schumer appears to blank on Senate floor.
6: Sleep?
0: Chuck Schumer appears to let loose huge fart on Senate floor.
6: Girl, what?
0: 12 states and the Writers Guild of America sued to block the proposed merger of Warner Brothers and blank.
6: Paramount?
0: Right. A Los Angeles TV reporter was praised for continuing her live report even after blank.
6: Let's see, something had to happen. Car accident, a chase, a fire.
0: Even after a flying cockroach climbed up her neck. KTLA's Rachel Menatoff was reporting on the California heat wave when a flying cockroach, at least 2 inches long, landed on her shirt, climbed all the way up her neck before jumping onto her microphone and flying away. She kept her composure, threw back to the studio, and then started shaking out her clothes like crazy, we assume for the rest of the week. Alzo, how did Dulce do?
4: Man. She got 3 right for 6 more points, total of 9. Helen Hong is still in the lead.
0: All right.
6: I only got 3 right? That feels wrong.
0: So, Alzo, how many does Alonzo need to win?
4: 5 to win.
6: Ooh.
7: Pressure is on.
0: All right, this is for the game. Fill in the blank. E. Jean Carroll finally received the $5 million she was owed after winning a civil lawsuit against blank.
7: Trump.
0: Right. Analysis concluded that damage to the lining of blank was likely due to errors during the installation process.
7: The reflecting pool.
0: Right. The Washington Post fact-checking department concluded the hospital photo of blank holding that day's newspaper was genuine.
7: Mitch McConnell.
0: Right.
7: May I add, yeah, right.
0: The FDA approved a new pill that significantly lowers blank levels.
7: Cholesterol?
0: Right. A school board in Florida announced it would be instituting a new policy on grade inflation after a student graduated with a GPA of blank.
7: Five?
0: He had an 11.99 GPA. Actor Hal Williams, known for his roles in 227 and Sanford and Blank, died at age 91.
7: Son?
0: Right.
5: What?
7: That was a tough one.
0: This Sunday's World Cup final marks the first in history in which one team's star once gave a blank to the other team's star.
7: Wow. A goal?
0: Bath. When Spain's Lamine Yamal was a baby, his family won a raffle for a photo shoot with then new star Lionel Messi. And this adorable photo shoot involved Messi giving Yamal a bath. Now, he's all grown up and playing Messi in the final. Which goes to show you, anything can happen when you let a random professional soccer player wash your baby. Alzo, did Alonzo do well enough to win?
4: Yes, he did. He got 5 right for 10 more points, total of 13.
0: Nice job. In just a minute, we'll ask our panelists to predict what'll be the big surprise at this week's World Cup final. But first, let me tell you that support for NPR comes from NPR stations and DuckDuckGo, a private search engine and browser. 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Philip Godeke writes our limericks. Our public address announcer is Paul Friedman. Our ops manager is Jasira Vardak. Thanks to the staff and crew at the Studebaker Theater. BJ Letterman composed our theme. Our program is produced by Jennifer Mills, Miles Dornbos, and Lillian King. Special thanks to Mohamed Elsheikhi. Peter Gwynn once gave a bath to a baby Peter Sagal. Emma Choi is our vibe curator. Technical direction, Lorna White. Our CFO is Colin Miller. Our production manager is Robert Newhouse. Our senior producer is Ian Chillag. The executive producer of Wait, Wait, Don't Tell Me is Mike Danforth. Now, panel, what's going to happen at the World Cup final? Dulce Sloan.
6: Argentina loses and Messi has to give Yamal another bath.
0: Alonzo Bowden.
7: Donald Trump is shocked and angered to find out they give the trophy to the winning team and not to him.
0: Helen Hong.
5: That stadium has to clear out immediately to make way for Taylor Swift's vow renewal.
4: And if any of that happens, panel, we'll ask you about it on Wait, Wait, Don't Tell Me.
0: Thank you, Alzo Slade. Thanks also to Dulce Sloan, Alonzo Bowden, and Helen Hong. And thanks to all of you for listening. I'm Tom Papa, filling in for Peter Sagal. And we'll see you next week. This is NPR.
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16: Live from NPR News in Washington, I'm Dan Ronan. The U.S. has launched another round of strikes against Iran for the ninth consecutive night. Three U.S. service members have been killed since Friday, according to Central Command, as the fighting between the U.S. and Iran continues to escalate and the ceasefire talks break down. As NPR's Lydia Kalitri reports, while some administration officials say the war effort should continue, others are voicing concerns.
17: Energy Secretary Chris Wright told ABC's This Week that while the service members' deaths are a tragic loss for the country, the administration's mission for the war should continue.
18: The president's mission is essential for peace in the Middle East and peace in the world, and that is to prevent Iran from achieving nuclear weapons and to degrade their ability to terrorize their neighbors and the world and global commerce.
17: But Democratic Senator Mark Warner is calling President Trump's decision to go to war with Iran a disaster.
19: It has been a disaster militarily. It has been a disaster in terms of how we're viewed around the world. It has been a disaster to our friends and the allies who question whether we will keep our promises.
17: At least 17 U.S. service members have died since the war began in February. Lydia Kalitri, NPR News.
16: Hundreds rallied this afternoon in Houston calling for justice in the killing of Lorenzo Salgado Araujo, the man shot and killed by ICE agents nearly 2 weeks ago. Houston Public Media's Bianca Seward reports.
20: Battling the brutal heat and humidity, protesters demanded changes to immigration and customs enforcement operations in Houston. Mariela Rivera said she came today because she feels helpless.
21: I'm hoping that when they see this, they think this is not something that us as Americans, a democracy, want. This isn't what we want.
20: Protest leaders say they'll continue putting pressure on local leaders with more protests planned in the coming days. For NPR News, I'm Bianca Seward in Houston.
16: Spain has won the 2026 World Cup, beating Argentina in extra time. Steve Futterman reports.
22: Spain's defense comes through again and shuts out Argentina 1-0 to win the World Cup. For Spain, it's its seventh shutout in eight World Cup matches here in 2026. The only goal came in the 106th minute. Ferran Torres put the ball in the net, setting off a wild celebration among the Spanish players. Argentina had to play the final 30 minutes minus one man. For Spain, it's its second World Cup. Argentina was hoping to become only the third nation to win back-to-back World Cups, and this was likely the final World Cup appearance for the great Lionel Messi. For NPR News, I'm Steve Futterman at the World Cup in East Rutherford, New Jersey.
16: Monday in the United Kingdom, Andy Burnham takes over as Prime Minister. You're listening to NPR News. Vice President J.D. Vance and his wife, Usha Vance, welcomed their fourth child Sunday, Alec Neil Vance, who joins three siblings who are ages 9, 6, and 4. On social media, the family says they're all happy and healthy, and the kids are overjoyed to meet their younger brother. Alex is the first child born to a sitting vice president in more than 150 years. The Vances have taken their children on overseas trips, with the kids often pajama-clad as they board flights on Air Force Two for the visits. Christopher Nolan's The Odyssey has set sail to the year's best box office figures for a live-action film. NPR's Bob Mondello reports.
1: $124 million in North America, even more than that overseas, for a worldwide total of $264 million in ticket sales in just 3 days. Filmmaker Christopher Nolan has long championed the theatrical experience, and by making The Odyssey entirely on IMAX cameras, a Hollywood first, he's evidently given audiences a reason to leave their couches.
2: We won the war.
1: A galaxy of stars and near unanimous critical raves clearly helped, as did exit polls.
2: Help me go home.
1: 4 out of 5 Odyssey patrons said they would definitely recommend the film to a friend. With no major movies opening next weekend, Nolan's tale of the hero of the Trojan Wars is expected to rake in roughly $500 million in its first 10 days in theaters. Bob Mondello, NPR News.
16: In golf at the British Open, Ryan Fox is the champion. He won a one-shot victory. This is NPR.
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23: Researchers estimate that tens of thousands have died in Africa due to cuts in U.S. foreign aid. In Nigeria, life-saving drugs once funded by USAID are now much harder to access.
24: It started like a

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1: Hey everyone, welcome to Go Fact Yourself, the show where we quiz the smartest people we know and find out why they love what they love. I'm Helen Hong. Oh, thank you! Thank you. And now from the Crawford at LAist in Pasadena, here's our moderator, J. Keith Van Stratton.
2: Hey, thank you so much. Wonderful crowd. Hello, Helen. How are you?
1: Hello, J. Keith.
2: Now, Helen, you are recently back from a family trip to Korea.
1: Yes, which I actually shortened the trip to come back for a taping of Go Fact Yourself.
2: Oh, well, I don't know how wise that was, but that's lovely that you did
1: that. Every time my family goes to Korea, when they come back, there's always some sort of cosmetic procedure that has happened.
2: Really?
1: That's what people do in Korea. Yeah, it's always like, what kind of face does mom and dad have today?
2: Yeah, you find out on brand new FaceTime. Well, Helen, you don't need such things because you look as young as I've ever known you.
1: Thank you, Helen Hong,
2: everybody. Well, today on Go Fact Yourself, two guests will compete to answer questions about facts they know, facts they may not know, and frankly, facts they should know. Plus, we'll meet actual experts on two very different topics. And finally, we'll declare one of our guests the winner of today's show. Let's get started and meet today's guest. Helen, who do we have playing tonight?
1: She is an author whose number one New York Times bestseller, The Last Thing He Told Me, has led to a best-selling sequel and a series on Apple TV. And he is an award-winning actor who could be seen as the beloved Mr. Johnson on Abbott Elementary on ABC. It's Laura Dave and William Stanford Davis.
2: Hello, Laura and Stan. Welcome, Laura.
3: Thank you.
2: And William Stanford Davis, you go by Stan.
4: I do.
2: Excellent. Well, we're happy to have both of you here. Well, Laura, you are not just the author of the book on which The Last Thing He Told Me, the Apple TV series, is based. You actually co-created the series as well. The show stars Jennifer Garner, and I was surprised to read that Jennifer Garner actually pitched you on casting her.
3: It was really, she sent the letter to Reese Witherspoon, our producer, and to Apple. We read the letter about why she wanted to play Hannah Hall, the star of the show, which was pretty wonderful.
2: Now, for our actors who are listening, what is the proper wording to put in a letter to get yourself cast as the lead on an Apple TV series when you're writing to Reese Witherspoon?
3: Pretty much. She was like, I'm Jennifer Garner. We're like, sure, that sounds great.
2: Okay, great. So,
1: Would that work for me? Hi, I'm Jennifer Garner.
2: Very short and sweet letter.
1: So, Stan, you were in LA for 42 years before you got cast as this beloved character on Abbott Elementary. What was it like to get cast as a series regular in your 70s?
4: I had been working for quite a while. You know, I'd done recurs and I'd been guest stars on different shows for about maybe 15, 17 of those 42 years. That's all I ever wanted to be, was a working actor. Abbott came along and that just changed everything. The audition was insane.
1: What was it like?
4: I went to a wardrobe fitting. They wanted to see me dance with a broom. And so I danced with the broom and the director said, see you on the set.
1: So I'm going to take notes as, you know, to be a successful actor in town. I'm going to say that I'm Jennifer Garner while dancing with a broom.
4: Yes. That'll get you the gig instantly.
1: I'm writing this down.
2: We'll get to chat with you two more a little bit later, but we did ask each of you to provide us with a few topics outside your field of work that you know and love. Laura, for you, you said that was Bruce Springsteen songs, Eagles football, and the movie Sleepless in Seattle. Whereas Stan, you said you know and love 1960s to 80s R&B music, the movie Do the Right Thing, and St. Louis Cardinals baseball from the Lou Brock Bob Gibson era. A lot of regional sports love on today's program.
4: Yeah.
2: Well, later on, we're going to ask each of you some in-depth trivia questions about one of those topics. But first, we're going to get your thoughts on something you might know nothing about. It is time to split some hairs with our What's the Difference round. We'll have one question for each of you, each worth up to 2 points. And of course, the other person has a chance to steal. Your topic today, the metric system. Don't tune out, America. It's only the name. First up in the metric system is Laura with metric. Laura, your question comes from a listener. Who is it, Helen?
1: It's from Benjamin Grubb of Los Angeles. Listeners, if you'd like to submit a suggestion for our What's the Difference round, go to gofactyourpod.com and click on Get Involved.
2: All right. Thank you, Benjamin. Laura, Benjamin asks, while both might be part of a system to get accurate information, what's the difference between a measure and a metric? A measure and a metric.
3: The measure is like the numerical value of something.

0: something.
1: Okay.
0: And the metric is like in comparison to other numbers.
1: In comparison to other numbers. All right. All right. We've got Laura's answer. We don't know yet if she's entirely correct or not. Stan, anything you'd like to add or change to try to steal?
2: No.
1: All right. All right, well, this segment is far from measuring up. Let's go to Helen Hong at the judge's table for the facts.
3: Here are the facts. A measure is a very simple calculation, a number that expresses one piece of tangible information, such as speed or temperature. A metric uses that measured number, but factors in another measured number, and so is often expressed as a rate or an average. You can take a measure of wind speed and air temperature, and when you factor in both of them, you get the wind chill, which is a metric.
1: Definitely a metric we can all relate to here in Pasadena. That's right. Another common example, the distance you drove and the amount of fuel you used are both measures, but fuel efficiency, how many miles you got per gallon of fuel, is a metric, and lately a very sad and expensive one. Helen, how did our guest do?
3: Laura, I think you're getting 2 points. Because you did say a measure is a system defining a number, and for metric, you said comparison to other numbers, which is correct.
1: Yeah.
0: That is nothing short of a miracle.
1: We believe in miracles here. Up next in the metric system is Stan with system. Stan, while they both might come down on you for stealing gas for your car, what's the difference between the justice system and the judicial system? The justice system and the judicial system.
2: Well, the judicial system involves every element of the law, you know, from police all the way up to the Supreme Court.
1: Okay.
2: The justice system is when you go to court, when you deal with the police and everybody all the way up to the Supreme Court.
1: So if when you deal with them, it's the justice system, but when you don't deal with them, it's the judicial system.
2: Judicial system.
1: All right, we've got Stan's answer. Don't know yet if he's entirely correct. Laura, anything you'd like to add or change?
0: I believe the judicial system is, in part at least, that judges have to be assigned isn't the right word, but they have to be like granted that position. You know, someone has to appoint them.
1: Okay.
0: They have to be appointed. Part of the judicial system is you are appointed or you run for that position. Whereas the justice system encompasses the idea of you enter into the justice system when you are accused of committing a crime, and then a jury will decide if you are guilty of that crime. So it's sort of the overall zeitgeist of the system.
1: An overall zeitgeist.
3: Okay. Whoa. Everyone's impressed by your use of zeitgeist.
0: Yeah. I just wanted to say zeitgeist.
1: Yes.
3: I didn't hate it.
1: Well, this segment is guilty of becoming boring. Let's go to Helen Hong at the judge's table for the facts.
3: Here are the facts. The justice system is the entire framework of people and institutions that administer and enforce the law, from a meter maid to a prison. The judicial system is only the parts of the justice system that involve the courts.
1: That's right. In fact, in the criminal justice system, the people are represented by two separate yet equally important groups, the police who investigate crime and the district attorneys who prosecute the offenders, which is part of the judicial system, and these are their stories. Thank you so much. Helen, how did our guest do?
3: Stan, I think I'm going to give you 1 point. You got exactly what the difference is, but you just flipped the wording. You just flipped the words of what they are. So, yeah. So 1 point for Stan.
1: All right, 1 point for Stan. All right, let's get to know our guests a little bit better. Laura, Dave, your books have been published in over 30 languages and include bestsellers like 800 Grapes, London is the Best City in America, The First Time I Saw Him, and The Last Thing He Told Me, which spent over 80 weeks on the New York Times bestseller list and now is a series on Apple TV. Congratulations on all that.
0: Thank you.
1: Now, The Last Thing He Told Me has sold over 5 million copies. It was one of the most popular books checked out at libraries all across America, as well as the number one most popular ebook. Why do you think a story about a husband who disappears struck a chord with so many people? And should I, as a relatively new husband, be worried?
0: What I will say is that the woman at the center of the story is never the victim of the disappearance. So what I was really interested in was watching someone become the hero of her own life. And so, like, right from the get-go, she's sort of a normal person that finds herself in this extraordinary circumstance and is never at the mercy of it.
3: What did your husband think about you writing a novel about a husband disappearing?
0: I mean, I think when we met, I had just finished my second book called The Divorce Party.
1: Oh, so He knew what he was getting into.
0: He had
1: yeah.
0: an idea.
1: It was baked into the cake there
0: exactly.
1: by then. Yeah. You've had success and you've been able to find out that you've had multiple number one New York Times bestselling books. How often after you write a book do you find that out, and what is that like for you? How do you celebrate?
0: Well, usually it's a long publishing process. You finish the book and turn it into your editor. It doesn't come out usually for another 6 months or a year. But then once it's in the world, you find out the next Wednesday.
1: Wow.
3: Oh, well, and how do you find out? Do they call
0: they
3: you?
0: They call.
3: They do?
0: Or they don't.
3: Yeah.
0: You get a call from your editor or you do not get a call
1: yeah.
0: from your editor.
3: And you got the call and did you scream?
0: Yes. Yeah, so the first time that they called to say that, I actually literally did not believe them. And my husband was there and took a video of me, and I actually look like an absolute crazy person. I'm like, wait, what do you mean? What do you mean? I kept saying it again. I was really confused.
1: Well, William Stanford Davis, or Stan, you have been a longtime acting teacher. You're a lifetime member of the Actors Studio.
2: Yes.
1: You've done tons of theater. You've been on TV shows like Ray Donovan, Snowpiercer, Curb Your Enthusiasm, The Bold and the Beautiful. You did a movie with Wanda Sykes recently called Undercard.
2: Yes.
1: And of course, you've got five seasons and counting as Mr. Johnson on Abbott Elementary, for which you've won a SAG Award and multiple NAACP Image Awards.
3: Wow. Yes.
1: And you said that ever since you were filming the pilot that Abbott Elementary was going to be something special.
2: Right.
1: Tell us what you felt on that first day working it.
2: The crew that Quinta Brunson put together, you know, the seven of us, mm-hmm. that everyone just came together like we were family from the beginning.
1: Mm.
2: But it wasn't until we saw the trailer that we really understood how special it was going
3: to
2: be.
3: And you were only supposed to be a guest star.
2: I was only supposed to be a guest star.
3: Oh, but you charmed them.
2: You know. No, you know, they kept bringing this character back. Episode 7, Quinta pulled me to the side, and then she said, we're thinking about making you a series regular. Do not tell anyone. I had to keep that to myself. I didn't even tell my wife.
3: You know?
1: Oh,
2: I didn't tell my wife until it was really the real deal.
1: Yeah.
2: She started crying. I started crying. My dog started crying.
3: What? No. Wow. What?
1: Very empathetic dog. Yeah.
2: And, you know, like Al Pacino said, every time I try to get out, they keep bringing it back. And I'm glad that they did.
1: As our audience can clearly see, you have a love for high fashion. You are a very well-dressed person. Is it frustrating for you that you don't get to really show that much as a custodian on Abbott Elementary?
2: I think that's why my wife picks out a lot of the stuff that I wear. She's like, they see you in that green all the time. Yeah, she picks out my clothes.
3: It's true. You only wear one outfit in every episode.
2: Unless we're doing a Halloween episode or something.
1: Yeah. How do you define what your personal style is?
2: My grandmother, she said, never leave the house without looking your best.
1: Mm.
2: And the second thing she said was, always wear clean underwear. So
1: yeah.
2: That's
1: well,
2: my style.
1: Well, we can see one of them and we'll take your word for the other. We're so happy that you joined us. William Stanford Davis and Laura Dave. Helen, what is our score going into the break?
3: At the end of that round, Laura Dave has 2 points and William Stanford Davis has 1 point.
1: But those scores are bound to change as we move on to questions about topics our guests have chosen for themselves. That's all up ahead when we come back on Go Fact Yourself.
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3: Welcome back to Go Fact Yourself with our guests, Laura Dave and William Stanford Davis. Once again, here's J.T. Van Stratton.
1: Thank you so much. All right, Laura, of your many interests, you told us that you know and love Bruce Springsteen songs, Eagles football, and the movie Sleepless in Seattle. Let's find out a little bit more about each of those. First, tell us why you know and love Bruce Springsteen songs.
0: I listened to one of them on repeat, but I've loved him for years. Since I was a little girl, my parents, we would play their records, his early records when I was growing up, and I've just loved him my whole life. Nebraska is what I think about when I think about grad school. I just love him.
1: All right, next, tell us why you know and love Philadelphia Eagles football.
0: I married into it. Okay. And they are a brutal fan base. I probably shouldn't say that. They're wonderful. My husband is from Philadelphia and loves it, and my son loves it. So, like, it's survival in my house. I'm from New York, but you would never know. So,
1: you don't wear the Giants stuff around the house, do you?
0: There's no Giants stuff.
1: Yeah, all right. And then finally, tell us why you know and love the movie Sleepless in Seattle.
0: It's my favorite. I watched it so many times. Heartburn is one of my favorite books by Nora Ephron, which I reread almost every year. And Sleepless in Seattle is like a comfort movie for me.
1: Well, to summarize, Laura, you said you know and love Bruce Springsteen songs, Eagles football, and the movie Sleepless in Seattle. Today, I want to quiz you about Eagles football. You did give it to us as one of your topics.
0: I did. I'm ready, kind of.
3: You told us backstage that you purposely told your husband and son not to come in case this was the topic.
0: I did.
3: Because they would just be staring daggers at you the entire time. Great.
0: Or trying to cheat from the audience.
1: So you mentioned that you married into being an Eagles fan. Did you go back in history to learn more about the Eagles before the time of your marriage?
0: I am the most updated in the last 10 years.
1: Okay.
0: In preparation for today, I tried to go back to 1933 and start learning some things.
1: Wow.
0: It's dicey back there.
1: Okay.
0: But I'm going to do the best I can.
1: Well, just ahead, we're going to enlist the help of a bona fide expert in your topic with an expert level question worth up to 3 points. But before that, to let you show your love, here are 5 trivia questions about your topic, each worth 1 point. If you want it, you're allowed a hint for any 2 of these 5 questions. Now, Stan, listen closely, because if Laura answers incorrectly, you could steal. By the way, Stan, how much do you know about Eagles football?
2: I like Eagles football, you know, A little bit. I'm a Rams fan, you know.
1: Okay. Wow, we have Rams fans in Los Angeles? Amazing.
0: Before I disappoint anyone in the audience, if after this you'd like to ask me anything about Sleepless in Seattle, I know every single line of that movie.
1: All right, Laura, here's question 1 about Eagles football. When the Eagles started playing in Philadelphia in 1933, their uniforms were blue and yellow. But in 1935, they started wearing what related color, which continues to this day in shades including Midnight and Kelly?
0: Green.
1: Ellen?
3: That is correct.
1: Yeah, you're on your way.
0: I can go home tonight.
1: Yes, very good. Fun fact, their standard uniforms went from Kelly to Midnight Green in 1996, but since 2023, the Eagles brought back the Kelly Green uniforms for a few games each season. So far, they are undefeated while wearing them, which makes you wonder why they don't wear them for every game. All right, here's question number 2. Burt Bell not only was an early owner and head coach of the Eagles, but was an innovator for the league. Perhaps his greatest legacy started in 1936 and continues to this day. What was that innovation which is directly responsible for the Eagles getting iconic players like Steve Van Buren, Brian Dawkins, Jason Kelce, and in 2026, Mekhi Lemon?
0: The draft.
1: Ellen?
3: That is correct.
1: That is correct. 2 for 2.
2: Yeah.
1: He created the NFL draft. Fun fact, Burt Bell was in the inaugural Pro Football Hall of Fame class of 1963, and his actual desk has been on display at the hall in Canton, Ohio, where you can see his actual stapler.
0: Wow.
1: You go to your Hall of Fame for your reasons. I'll go for mine. You're 2 for 2. Here's question number 3. The Eagles continue to innovate and in recent years have been credited with a novel method of their offense getting a first down in situations where they need just a little bit more yardage. This method is sometimes called the brotherly shove, but is more commonly known by what adorable rhyming name?
0: Tush push.
1: Ellen?
3: That is correct.
1: That is correct. Yes, the tush push.
0: I wish I had brought him.
1: Yeah. Fun fact, the tush push involves literally pushing the rear end of the player with the ball to get him across the line. Astrophysicist Neil deGrasse Tyson has analyzed this play, pointing out its effectiveness lies in the offense keeping their feet on the ground, utilizing the mass of the planet Earth, whereas the defenders who are leaping through the air to try to stop the advance are not leveraging the mass of an entire planet. And it really puts the ass in Neil deGrasse Tyson. Or it really puts the ass in astrophysicist. We'll go with the first one. You were 3 for 3, Laura Dave. Here's question number 4. You do still have your hints available.
0: Great.
1: The Eagles have played their home games at numerous venues around Philadelphia, but which one of the following stadiums has never hosted an Eagles home game? Is it Veterans Stadium, Philadelphia Municipal Stadium, Scheib Park, Columbia Park, or Lincoln Financial Field?
0: Well, I've been to Lincoln Financial. I'm going to take a hint. I've been to Lincoln Financial Field, I think.
1: Okay.
0: I think I've been to... Okay, I'm going to take my hint.
1: All right, Helen, how about that first hint?
3: Veterans Stadium is a stadium where the Eagles have played.
0: That was my other hope.
1: The three remaining, if I may, are Philadelphia Municipal Stadium, Scheib Park, and Columbia Park.
0: Scheib Park.
1: Helen?
3: That is not correct.
1: No, I'm terribly sorry. Stan, with a chance to steal.
2: Lincoln Financial Field.
1: Helen?
3: That is not correct.
1: No. Audience, anyone know? Columbia Park is correct, yes. Good. Applause for an audience member. Isn't that adorable? Fun fact, Columbia Park was home to a football team in Philadelphia, but it was the Philadelphia Athletics of the 1900s. The Eagles' current home is Lincoln Financial Field. When Lincoln Financial Field was built, fans were prohibited from bringing in cheesesteaks and hoagies, and due to public outrage, the ban was rescinded, an announcement that had to be made by the governor of Pennsylvania.
3: Wow, they don't play, for
1: they
3: real.
1: They do not play. All right, no point there for either. Let's see if you can bounce back with question 5.
0: Okay.
1: You do still have a hint available. In 1989, the Eagles had their longest punt in history and the fourth longest in NFL history of 91 yards. But it wasn't kicked by their usual punter, Max Runiger. What player and member of the Philadelphia Eagles Hall of Fame did kick that punt?
0: I'm going to need a hint.
1: All right, Helen, how about that next hint?
3: This quarterback's nicknames include the Ultimate Weapon, QB Eagles, and Starship 12.
0: On the way here... They were going to a baseball game, and my son walked me through quarterbacks. McNabb? Is he a quarterback?
1: Helen, is it McNabb?
3: It is not McNabb.
1: No, he is a quarterback, but not the one we're looking for here. Stan, a chance to steal.
2: I have no idea.
1: Oh, audience. Randall Cunningham is correct. Another correct one for our audience. But that was a question 5. That is tricky.
0: I'll take 3. 3
1: is quite good. Very nice. Fun fact, despite Randall Cunningham holding the team record for longest punt, Eagles coach Al Roberts said, Randall has no form. He just gets his foot on the football and God does the rest. Which I think is how most punters work, but maybe that's just me. All right, you still did quite well in that category, Laura. But now here is your expert level question that requires multiple answers. It is time for your cluster fact. We'll be bringing on an expert to discuss your response.
0: Okay.
1: Laura, we've mentioned many of the beloved players for the Eagles, and another is John Dornbos, which may be unusual because he played a rather obscure position on special teams, but he did it for a long time. In fact, Dornbos was so beloved that the team honored him even when he wasn't playing for them. For up to 3 points, what special teams position did John Dornbos play for the Eagles? Next, how many consecutive games did he play for the Eagles during his 13 seasons with them, a team record, and we'll give it to you within 20? And what memento did Eagles owner Jeff Lurie give to Dornbos in 2018, despite the fact that he did not play that previous season?
0: So the first thing is the position he played.
1: Yes.
0: And I think he was a kicker.
1: You think he was a kicker? Okay.
0: Like the... That kicks the field goals.
1: Okay.
0: It's 17 games regular season. You get one bye. I'll say 200.
1: It's 200, okay.
0: And a Super Bowl ring.
1: All right. Well, Helen is taking note of those answers. We have an expert on hand who can tell us for sure. Helen, who do we have tonight?
3: Joining us tonight is a longtime, beloved, and record-breaking member of the Philadelphia Eagles. It's John Dornbos.
1: John Dornbos, come on up.
9: Here's the deal. She got one right, and they got me a ring. If we talk about it, great, but you get to wear it.
1: Wow, so, we got a Super Bowl ring.
0: Oh my goodness.
9: You love your work.
3: Oh, John Dornbos just handed Laura Dave a Super Bowl ring.
0: Wait, my son is going to kill me that you are here and he could have been here.
1: Well, hello, John. Welcome to the show.
9: Welcome. Wow. Thanks for having me.
0: It's cool.
9: Thank you.
0: This is amazing.
3: I mean, that thing takes up half your hand.
9: I keep it in a dirty sock, usually behind a dresser or something.
1: Uh-huh.
9: The Eagles went to the Super Bowl and they lost. And then shortly after that, they signed John Dornbos. And then I played every game for a long, long, long, long time. And then they traded John Dornbos. And then they went back to the Super Bowl. So I played in every game between the stint the team did not go to the Super Bowl. But when I got traded, they found out I had a heart condition, rushed into emergency open heart surgery, ended my career. It's all good. And so the owner did something that I still get choked up at, called me in and said, John, you were part of this organization for a long time. We're going to go to the Super Bowl this year. And meanwhile, I'm out of heart surgery. So I'm like, oh, great. And if we go, you're coming with us.
1: Wow.
9: And so sure enough, they won. They had us on the field during the ring celebration. He gave it to me. And he said, when you look at this, it's going to mean something different to you. May you always show up and be great and steal greatness from the ones around you. And remember what this building brought you. And I'll remember what you brought this building. Wow. And he's one of the greatest people that I ever got to work for. And it was super cool he did that because he definitely didn't have to. So it was super cool.
1: Wow.
9: Super cool.
1: And you told me backstage that you're now giving this to Laura's son after that incredible, incredible story.
9: You know what's
1: great?
9: Here you
1: go for Jacob.
9: You know, I'll make you a deal. Uh-huh. Take it.
2: No.
9: I wrote a book. It got picked up. Screen was written. Jeff was the first money in. And they want to make it a movie. We'll see where it goes. The greatest thing about it is there's a lot of people in entertainment in the Eagles world. So you know what the greatest way to get a second meeting is with somebody?
3: Be Jennifer Garner.
9: Yeah, that. Or be John Dornbos with a Super Bowl ring. Give it to an Eagles fan who happened to be a writer, and I got to get my ring back eventually.
1: What? Oh, there you go.
3: Oh, my gosh.
9: So if
3: clever.
9: You would like to take it, bring it to your kid.
0: Oh, my God.
9: And we will meet up again one day.
0: What? Wait, what's happening
9: You
0: right
9: can
0: now?
9: Take
1: I
9: it.
1: I think this is happening.
9: Here's why.
1: Don't argue.
9: Here's why. I love what you do. You guys are both rock stars. Take it to your son, take a picture, and just make sure I get it back.
3: Laura, I'm sweating for you, honestly. I even with the sock, I'd be like,
0: I don't know what's happening.
9: Well, I think Jason Kelce lost his, so I'm doing good, right?
1: Okay, you're doing all right.
9: I still have mine, so
1: well,
9: that's good.
1: My goodness. Your football career, between 2003 and 2018, you played for the Bills, the Titans, the Saints, and the Eagles, where you were voted first team All-Pro, voted to two Pro Bowls, and delivered keynotes for dozens of Fortune 500 companies. You're also about to release your second book called Unburdened, The Magic of Forgiveness.
9: Yeah, I will. Yeah, so you're touching on the forgiveness thing. You don't forgive the world because they deserve it. You don't forgive other people because they deserve it. You do it because you deserve peace. It's simply saying that this circumstance or this individual that is no longer in my life shall no longer affect my life. Power of forgiveness, man. It's a cool thing.
1: All right, well, let's get to the reason we brought you here as far as our game is concerned. You heard the questions that we asked of Laura. First, we want to know, what special teams position did someone named John Dornbos play for the Eagles? Helen, what did Laura say?
3: Laura said kicker.
0: I almost said punter.
1: Mm-hmm.
0: That's too late.
1: Well, yeah. Well,
9: try again. One more. Try again. Try again. Long snapper.
0: Long snapper.
9: There you go.
1: A long snapper. No point there, though. Sorry for Laura. But next, we wanted to know, how many consecutive regular season games did Dornbos play for the Eagles during his 13 seasons with them, then a team record? Helen, what did Laura say?
3: She came to 200.
1: Okay. And John?
9: So I tied Harold Carmichael for the most consecutive games played in Eagles history. It was 162. But that doesn't include playoffs and preseason.
1: Oh.
9: Four preseason a game, couple playoff games. So I actually played in probably close to 200 consecutive
1: Do you want to give
9: games.
1: Her the point?
9: I think we need to give her a point.
1: All right, that's a point for Laura. Yeah. Very nice. And finally, we wanted to know, what memento did Eagles owner Jeff Lurie give to Dornbos in 2018, despite the fact that he did not play that previous season? Helen, what did Laura Dave say?
3: Laura said Super Bowl ring.
1: And John?
9: She nailed it.
1: She
9: Super
1: nailed
9: Bowl
1: it,
9: 2018
1: right
9: Super Bowl ring, of which she's going to take home and share with her kid and her husband.
1: Fantastic.
3: Laura, while we have John here, is there anything you want to ask or say?
0: I'm stunned silent. Like, I really am. Like, this is...
9: Well, I love your work, so here's the deal. I know a guy that knows a guy.
0: Uh-huh.
9: So if you guys ever want to go to Philly, I live in Huntington Beach, just down the road, but you guys want to go in the field and we can just cruise around, you're going to hit me up, you want to take your family, I got you.
0: Oh,
9: got
0: my
9: you.
0: God.
1: Wow.
0: Well, I was going to going to say what's crazy is my husband, who's like the real screenwriter in our family. He won an Oscar for Spotlight and stuff. He is the biggest Eagles fan of the world. I'm not kidding. We met Jalen Hurts once. It was a bigger day for him than our wedding. Like, so he's going to die. Like, hey, he's going to die. They're just going to die. Awesome. They're going to die.
9: And guess what? I think I just got a meeting with her and her husband. I need to get my ring back.
3: We make things happen at GoFundMe.
9: And there is a lesson in business and marketing.
1: Absolutely. I've always said this show is a launching pad for everyone but me. John, what an absolute joy and pleasure. If people want to find out more about you and what you're up to, where can they do that?
9: You can go to johndomerboss.com or Life is Magic. So I make these hats. It says Life is Magic. It's a great day to be alive. Tell yourself that every morning, no matter how good or bad it is. It's a great day to be alive. Get up, keep shuffling, keep rocking and rolling. Thank you for having me, and I appreciate y'all.
1: You made this a great day for all of us. John Dornbos, everybody.
0: I have to give you a hug.
3: Girl, do not lose that ring.
0: I'm like so stressed.
1: All right, Helen, what is our score after that exciting round?
3: Woo! After that round, Laura Dave has 7 points, and William Stanford Davis has 1 point with a round of questions for Stan coming up.
1: That's right. We're going to talk with Stan about a topic he knows about. Plus, later, Laura and Stan will go head-to-head in our Fast Facts round, all to find a winner on Go Fact Yourself.
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1: Thank you so much, Helen. Thank you, everybody. All right, Stan, of your many interests, you told us that you know and love 1960s to 80s R&B music, the movie Do the Right Thing, and Cardinals baseball of the Lou Brock, Bob Gibson era. Let's find out a little bit more about each of those. First, tell us what 1960s to 80s R&B music means to you.
2: That is a part of my life. It's just like football to him or writing. Mm-hmm. It's just everything that has been a part of my life since I can remember. I grew up listening to B.B. King. I grew up listening to not just the blues, but everything. Everything from Motown, everything from Stax Records from Chicago. So it's always been just a part of me.
1: All right. Next, tell us what the movie Do the Right Thing means to you.
2: The movie Do the Right Thing is in my top 10 of my favorite movies mm-hmm. of all time. The masterful production that this bike did with this movie, all the moving parts. And it's just in my top 10 of my favorites.
1: Fantastic. And finally, tell us what St. Louis Cardinals baseball, the Lou Brock, Bob Gibson era specifically means to you.
2: My first Cardinal game I went to when I was 7. Mm. And we went to see the Milwaukee Braves at that time. Mm-hmm. That's when the Braves were still in Milwaukee because Hank Aaron was there. Mm-hmm. And I saw Hank Aaron on one team. I saw Stan Musial. Anybody know who Stan Musial
1: is? Sure, Stan the man.
2: Yeah, and it was the most incredible. I never seen grass that green. Mm-hmm. I remember it like it was yesterday. And it's just been one of the pleasures of my life to go to a baseball game, but remembering that game mm-hmm. and that era, Brock Gibson, mm-hmm. all those guys, we won, I think, maybe 4 World Series during that era,
1: yeah.
2: too.
1: All right, well, to summarize, Stan, you said you know and love 1960s to 80s R&B music, the movie Do the Right Thing, and Cardinals baseball of the Lou Brock, Bob Gibson era. Today we want to quiz you about 1960s to 80s R&B music. Who are some of your favorite R&B artists of this era?
2: Curtis Mayfield. Mm-hmm. Love Smokey Robinson. I loved everything that came from Motown. Chicago, there's a guy named Billy Stewart came out of Chicago that you should know. Jerry Butler. I wanted to be a Temptation.
1: Oh, yeah?
2: Yeah, yeah. So, you know, just everything. You name it. I loved it.
1: All right.
2: You're probably going to pull something up that I don't know.
1: All right. We'll see what we can do. Well, just ahead, we're going to enlist the help of a bona fide expert in your topic with a question worth up to 3 points. But to let you show your love, here are your 5 trivia questions about your topic, each worth 1 point. And if you want it, you're allowed a hint for any 2 of these 5 questions. Now, Laura, listen closely, because if Stan answers incorrectly, you could steal. By the way, Laura, how much do you know about 1960s to 80s R&B music?
14: Not a lot.
1: Okay.
14: Yeah. Maybe I know more than I think I do.
1: Well, we'll see if Stan gives you that opportunity to show that. Stan, here's question number 1. One of the first R&B hits of this era came in 1960 from Chubby Checker, whose most popular song encouraged listeners to do what dance that traditionally has your feet planted on the floor and your hips swiveling from side to side?
2: Come on, let's twist again. The twist.
1: Helen?
3: That is correct.
1: That is correct, with a little musical accompaniment as well. Fun fact, The Twist was a number one hit in 1960 and then returned as a number one hit again in 1962. Chubby Checker had follow-up songs including Let's Twist Again, Slow Twistin', Twistin' USA, Teach Me to Twist, Let's Twist It Up, and Karate Monkey. All right, we're on our way. Here's question number 2. While Detroit's Motown Records was known as Hitsville USA for its string of R&B classics during this era, Stax Records was known as Soulsville USA for its more soulful music from artists like Otis Redding, Wilson Pickett, and Sam and Dave. In what city, about 600 miles south-southwest of Detroit, was Stax Records located?
2: Memphis.
1: Helen?
3: That is correct.
1: That is correct. We are walking in Memphis. Fun fact, we did an entire segment about Stax Records with expert Sam Moore of Sam and Dave on episode 109 of Go Fact Yourself. All right, you're 2 for 2, Stan. Here's question number 3. North-northeast of Memphis, another great source for R&B music in this era, released hits including Me and Mrs. Jones, Love TKO, and Backstabbers. What record label based in Pennsylvania is it?
2: The Sound of Philadelphia. Let's see, what is the name of that label? Can I have a hint, please?
1: Helen, how about that hint?
3: It's where the Eagles play, and it's not domestic.
2: Philadelphia International.
1: Helen?
3: That is correct.
1: Wow! Fun fact, Backstabbers was a hit for the OJs, whose live concerts once featured an opening act named The Fabulous Paramount Review, who featured a band member named William Stanford Davis. Yes.
2: That is a fun fact.
1: You opened for the OJs.
2: We opened for the OJs.
1: Pretty good.
2: Yeah.
1: All right, you're 3 for 3. Here's question number 4. Some R&B songs in this era didn't just win Grammys, they also won Oscars. But which one of the following movies with R&B hits did not win an Oscar for Best Original Song? Was it Shaft, Superfly, Flashdance, White Nights, or Thank God It's Friday?
2: I know the Shaft won an Oscar.
1: Okay.
2: I know that Superfly won an Oscar. I believe it did.
1: Okay.
2: It was nominated anyway.
1: All right.
2: Can I have the hint, please?
1: Helen, how about that second hint?
3: Thank God It's Friday did win the Oscar for Best Original Song.
2: Really?
1: Mm-hmm.
2: Which one didn't?
3: So it's
1: That sounds like a very familiar question that I may have asked a moment ago.
3: So if you're eliminating Shaft, you're pretty sure that's not the answer, and Thank God It's Friday is not the answer. Mm-hmm. The remaining are Superfly, Flashdance, or White Nights.
1: Mm-hmm.
2: It would be Flashdance.
1: Helen, is it Flashdance?
3: It is not Flashdance.
1: No, I'm terribly sorry. A chance for Laura to steal.
14: White Nights.
1: Helen?
3: That is not correct.
1: No. Audience, Superfly, do you have any idea? Yes, it was Superfly. That was the one remaining. Yes.
2: Really?
1: Yes, Superfly did not win. Fun fact, Superfly, with music from R&B icon Curtis Mayfield, was not even nominated for an Oscar, despite the song Freddy's Dead being a huge hit. White Nights won for Lionel Richie's Say You, Say Me. Thank God It's Friday is where Donna Summer's Last Dance comes from, which did win an Oscar. All right, no point there for either of you, but let's see if you can bounce back with question 5. You have no more hints available, Stan, but let's see how you do on your own with this one. Aretha Franklin is an R&B legend and a Grammy legend, literally winning the Grammy Legend Award in 1991, along with several awards in competitive categories. Between her first Grammy in the 1960s for Respect to her last in the 1980s for I Knew You Were Waiting For Me, how many Grammy Awards in R&B categories during these decades did Aretha Franklin win? And we'll give it to you within three.
2: 16.
1: Ellen?
3: That is within the range.
1: Yes. It was 13. Yes. And he got it. Yes, very nice.
2: He was close.
1: Didn't even need the hint. She won three in the 1960s, six in the 1970s, and another four in the 1980s. Fun fact, Aretha Franklin was also nominated for an R&B Grammy in the 1990s, 2000s, and 2010s. In 1999, she was nominated for the song A Rose is a Rose, written by Lauryn Hill. The winner that year was Doo-Wop That Thing, written and performed by Lauryn Hill. All right, Stan, you did quite well in that category, but now it is time for your expert level question that requires multiple answers. It is time for your cluster fact.
2: Cluster fact.
1: We'll be bringing on an expert to discuss your response.
2: Okay.
1: Stan, one of the greatest R&B hitmakers of this era is The Temptations, whom Billboard magazine named the number one R&B artist of all time. Billboard should know, as The Temptations crossed over to the pop charts with two number one hits in the 1960s, two in the 1970s, and seven top 100 singles in the 1980s. For up to 3 points, what is one of their two singles to hit number one in the 1960s, one of their two singles to hit number one in the 70s, and any one of their seven singles to hit the Hot 100 in the 1980s?
2: Well, we know in the 60s it was My Girl.
1: Okay.
2: Okay. My Girl for the 60s, mm-hmm. Cloud Nine for the 70s,
1: okay.
2: And Just My Imagination for the 80s.
1: All right. Well, Helen is taking note of those answers. We have an expert on hand who can tell us for sure. Helen, who do we have tonight?
3: Joining us tonight is a Grammy-winning singer and songwriter, Rock and Roll Hall of Famer, and founder and original member of The Temptations.
2: Oh,
3: it's Otis Williams.
1: Dr. Otis Williams. Legend in the house.
3: Oh my goodness, welcome.
15: Thank you.
1: Well, we learned earlier that Stan always wanted to be a Temptation, and why not? Because Otis, you have won 5 Grammys, including a Lifetime Achievement Award. You have a Lifetime Achievement Award from the Recording Academy. Your autobiography, Temptations, was adapted into Ain't Too Proud, The Life and Times of the Temptations, a Broadway musical that you executive produced and was nominated for 12 Tony Awards. You've had 15 top 10 hits, including My Girl, Ain't Too Proud to Beg, The Way You Do the Things You Do, I'm Losing You, I Can't Get Next to You, and Papa Was a Rolling Stone, and you are still performing around the world today.
15: Thank you. Thank you. Well, like I always would say, God has been very good to me.
1: What has been your favorite part about being a founding member and performing for over 65 years as a Temptation?
15: Yeah, you got a point there. Well, I enjoy it. You know, I'm blessed to be able to do something this long, like I said, mm-hmm. I'm going to ride the hell off the horse. When I get off the horse, it's going to be ball.
1: I love that.
3: How old were you when you started?
15: I was about 16 or 17 years old. Mm-hmm. When we signed with Motown in 1961, my mother had to sign for me because I was so young.
1: Wow.
15: We've been doing this for over 60 years.
3: Oh, my goodness.
1: Yeah. And still at it. Well, you've sold millions of records, and songs like My Girl, I read, has actually had over 1 billion streams on Spotify. Obviously, your music stays with people for decades. What do you think it is about the Temptations music and your contributions that stays with people for so long?
15: Well, I think, you know, mostly you write a song that just anybody can relate to.
1: Mm-hmm.
15: Now, Motown released My Girl December of 1964.
1: Okay.
15: Yeah, 65. We were number one at the Apollo. So Berry Gordy sent us a telegram congratulating us, which I still have in my home today. And the Beatles sent us a telegram.
3: What?
15: Yes, I have that in my home also.
1: Wow. And I understand you're going to loan that to Stan so he can take it at home.
15: Stan who?
3: No, it's not in a dirty sock. Yes, it's not in a dirty sock.
1: Well, the personnel of the Temptations has changed over the years, as you've mentioned, but you have been the constant. You're a baritone, if I'm not mistaken. Yeah?
15: Baritone, second tenor.
1: Baritone, second tenor. How did you like the role of not being necessarily the lead singer on a lot of these songs?
15: You know, my ego was as such, I just wanted us to make it. Mm-hmm. You know, because when my group was Otis Williams in the Distance, I was one of the lead singers. But after we got Paul, Eddie, David, Melvin, and myself, I felt as though we had a unique personnel, but we have had hit after hit after hit. You know, I've just been very blessed.
1: Absolutely.
16: Are you still, you said you're still touring now? You're still?
15: Oh, we leave tomorrow.
16: You do? What's, and you do you still do a lot of the old hits?
15: Oh, please believe. Yeah, oh, look. But I told the guys, I said, one song we could never, ever take out. And y'all know what that is.
1: Mm-hmm.
15: My Girl.
1: Yeah.
16: Wait, how does it go?
15: You see, I've got sunshine. See, I'm hoarse.
1: Oh, okay.
15: I've got sunshine on a cloudy day.
1: Yeah.
15: Yeah, I'm a little hoarse because we just came off of some one-nighters.
1: Yeah, yeah. That's all we get for free, Helen. I think we know how show business works. Yeah. My favorite Temptation song is Papa Was a Rolling Stone. Is there anything you can tell us about that song?
15: Norman Whitfield and Bear Strong, they produced it. So when Norman played the track to Papa Was a Rolling Stone, I said, oh man, come on, we're tired of singing that stuff. We want to get back to the ballads, because we listened to the audience. The girl said, when y'all going to sing some of My Girls? When y'all going to do some Just a Mind?
1: And that's why we're doing this in the first place, right. Isn't it? Yeah.
15: So Norman said, Otis, trust me, man. I promise you, once we do this here, we will go back to the ballads. Little did we know, I have 2 Grammys off of Papa Was a Rolling Stone.
1: Wow.
15: Yeah.
1: Worked out pretty well.
15: Very well, yeah, yeah.
1: Well, this is so wonderful to hear all these wonderful stories, but let's get to the reason we brought you here as far as our game is concerned. You heard the questions that we asked of Stan. First, we want to know, what was one of the 2 singles that the Temptations had that hit number 1 on the Billboard charts in 1960s? Helen, what did Stan say?
16: Stan said, My Girl.
1: And Otis?
15: My Girl.
1: My Girl is correct. Yes, that's a point for Stan. Next, we wanted to know, what was one of the 2 singles to hit number 1 in the 1970s? Helen, what did Stan say?
16: Stan said Cloud 9.
1: And Otis?
15: No, it didn't.
1: No, not in the 1970s, no.
15: No, it didn't.
1: No, I'm sorry.
15: I mean, I have a Grammy for it, but it didn't. It didn't.
1: That's a pretty good trade-off. I would take the Grammy, yeah, yeah. No.
16: Way to slip that in
15: there.
16: That
15: Yeah.
1: It was Papa Was a Rolling Stone and Just My Imagination.
15: That's
1: were both
15: true.
1: In the 1970s, yes.
15: Right.
1: And finally, we wanted to know, what was one of the 7 hit singles for the Temptations in the 1980s? Helen, what did Stan say?
16: Stan said Just My Imagination.
1: And Otis, was that one of them?
15: Yeah, that was one.
1: But not for the 1980s,
15: So I'm greedy.
1: But would you like to give him a 0.5 point? Because he did know that was a number 1 hit.
15: That's true.
1: All right, another 0.5 point for Stan. Very good. By the way, those 7 songs from the 1980s that hit the Hot 100, Love on My Mind Tonight, right. Aiming at Your Heart, Standing on the Top, Part 1, Sail Away, Treat Her Like a Lady.
15: Treat Her Like a Lady.
1: Lady right. Soul and Power were all from the 1980s.
15: Yes, yes.
16: Stan, while we have Otis here, is there anything you want to ask or say?
2: Can I join the Temptations?
15: Can you dance?
1: You ought to see him with a broom. He's incredible. Otis, it's been such a thrill to have you here. There's going to be a new album coming out, and of course, tour dates are all available at temptationsofficial.com. Everyone, let's join me in thanking Otis Williams, a legend of R&B music. Thank you, Otis.
16: Legend. Oh my goodness. Standing ovation.
1: Standing ovation for Otis Williams.
16: Standing
1: thank you,
16: ovation.
1: Thank you, Otis. All right, Helen, what is our score as we go into the final round?
16: Woo! After that amazing round, Laura Dave has 7 points, and it's a close game, Jake Heath. William Stanford Davis has 6.5 points.
1: Okay. But now it all comes down to our final round we call Fast Facts. I'll read 10 statements, and each contestant will answer with true or false. I'll start with Laura and then alternate. Each correct answer is worth 1 point. Here we begin. Laura, your last name is Dave.
14: True.
16: Correct.
1: Okay. Stan, your last name is Davis.
2: True.
16: Correct.
1: Laura, there was an NFL player named Dave Davis.
14: True.
16: Correct.
1: Stan, there was a Major League Baseball player named Dave Davis.
2: False.
16: Correct.
1: Laura, there was a Minor League Baseball player named Dave Davis.
14: True.
16: Correct.
1: Stan, there was a professional bowler named Dave Davis.
2: True.
16: Correct.
1: Laura, that Dave Davis is in a Hall of Fame.
14: False.
16: Incorrect.
1: No, he's in the Professional Bowlers Association Hall of Fame. Stan, there was a college basketball coach named Dave Davis.
2: True.
16: Correct.
1: Laura, that Dave Davis is in a Hall of Fame.
14: True.
16: Correct.
1: Yes, the Pfeiffer University Hall of Fame. Stan, the last CEO of Spirit Airlines is named Dave Davis.
2: False.
16: Incorrect.
1: No, he really was.
2: Really?
1: Laura, that Dave Davis is in a Hall of Fame.
14: False.
16: Correct.
1: And finally, Stan, but if he were, it would be a Hall of Fame nobody else would want to join.
2: True.
16: Correct.
1: All right. Let's give Stan and Laura a nice hand as Helen tabulates the final score. By the way, there is also a Dave Davis who is a news anchor in Tulsa, Oklahoma. Best we could tell, he's not in the Hall of Fame, but he did win a regional Emmy Award. So congratulations to that Dave Davis who did not head up an airline that most people hated and went out of business. Helen, are you ready to pronounce the winner on today's program?
16: I am. At the end of the game, Laura Dave has 11 points and William Stanford Davis has 10 and a half points.
1: Oh, very close. High scoring game, but congratulations, Laura. You are the facting champion on Go Fact Yourself. Laura, what will you do with your championship?
14: I got the ring, so.
1: So you're pretty well set, huh? All right, we're going to wrap up by giving everyone on our panel a chance to mention or promote anything of theirs they might like. Laura, what is that for you?
14: The first time I saw him, the sequel to The Last Thing He Told Me is now out from Scribner, and you can hear more about it on my website, lauradave.com.
1: All right, Laura Dave, thank you so much. William Stanford Davis, yourself?
2: A movie with Wanda Sykes is coming to streaming called Undercard. Abbott Elementary, we go into our sixth season.
1: Yeah.
2: And that starts, we start working in August, and we will be airing in September.
1: Excellent. Congratulations, and thank you also to William Stanford Davis. Ladies and gentlemen, you are so lucky because my hosting partner is Helen Hong.
16: I perform stand-up all over the country. To find out where I'm coming to a city near you, go to my socials. At Funny Helen Hong.
1: Mm.
16: That's at Funny Helen Hong. Mm-hmm. Take that at Helen Hong.
1: Okay. And me, you can find me on the socials all at jkeith.net, all spelled out. 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
16: 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Special thanks to Liz Bieber and Caroline Tuffy of The Lead Company, Bronte Mark of Persona PR, Sujata Murthy at Universal Music Enterprises, Tim Mooney, and Derek Porter. I've been Helen Hong!
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4: 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I'm Manoush Zomorodi. Coming up.
28: We loved the house and the city.
11: You know, I've been lucky enough to go to many of the idylls that we might think of as paradise.
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4: 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First this news.
29: Live from NPR News in Washington, I'm Dan Ronan. U.S. Central Command says the military started a new round of airstrikes Sunday night against Iran for the ninth night in a row. Meanwhile, the U.S. military says another service member has died after the escalating of fighting with that country. NPR's Shondalise Duster reports.
30: U.S. Central Command says an American service member was killed in action Saturday in northern Iraq. The service member was killed in a controlled detonation of an unexploded weapon from a downed Iranian drone. CENTCOM also says another U.S. service member was injured and is being treated for a minor injury. This is the third U.S. service member killed since Friday when two American service members were killed during an Iranian attack in Jordan. Four others were medically evacuated but have been discharged from Jordanian hospitals. U.S. Central Command also says unidentified remains were found at the site of the attack in Jordan and are being examined. Shondalise Duster, NPR News.
29: At least one person is dead, more than a dozen injured after Russia carried out massive airstrikes against Ukraine's capital, Kyiv, on Sunday. Ukrainian authorities say it is one of the largest bombardments by Russia since the beginning of the war more than 4 years ago. NPR's Charles Maines reports.
31: In a statement, Russia's defense ministry said its forces carried out precision missile and drone attacks on Ukrainian defense and logistics centers in Kyiv, as well as the Odessa region on the Black Sea. Yet several of the Russian missiles struck residential buildings and businesses, even an underground passage near a metro station in Kyiv, often used as a civilian bomb shelter. The strikes came a day after Ukraine launched its own drone attacks on two warehouses belonging to Wildberries. That's Russia's version of Amazon, killing eight workers and injuring dozens more. Ukraine has justified the attack, saying the warehouses stored parts for Russian military drones, a claim NPR has not independently verified. Charles Maines, NPR News, Moscow.
29: President Trump used a speech from the White House last week to once again raise doubts about U.S. election security. NPR's Windsor Johnston reports.
4: Trump released declassified documents that he says shows the nation's election system is vulnerable, but offered no new evidence that fraudulent votes were cast. Gabriel Sterling is the chief operating officer for the Georgia Secretary of State's office. He tells NPR that it's extremely rare that non-citizens vote in U.S. elections.
32: We look back as far as 1996. That was the first time we found a non-citizen who cast a vote. We found one that did it in the 2026 election so far. It is exceedingly small.
4: Trump is also urging Congress to pass the Save America Act, which would require proof of citizenship to register to vote and a photo ID to cast a ballot. The bill does not have enough support in the Senate to pass. Windsor Johnston, NPR News, Washington.
29: Six people have died from an earthquake in Peru. This is NPR. Jubilant soccer fans in Madrid, Spain, cheering on their team as Spain dominated rival Argentina Sunday to win the World Cup championship in East Rutherford, New Jersey. Even though the score was 1-0 and Spain needed extra time to win, they kept Argentina from getting a shot on goal until the 115th minute of the contest. NPR's Becky Sullivan has more on the game and the World Cup championship.
33: Spain was the defensive powerhouse. The winners of the 2024 European Championship, they stifled even the best offenses at this World Cup, beating multiple top 10 teams on the way to the final. Argentina had Lionel Messi and some kind of late-game grit and magic that had kept them alive through close calls, one after the other. In the end, Argentina couldn't muster the magic this time. Not only did Spain keep them from scoring a goal, Argentina didn't even manage a shot until the second half of extra time, but it was too little too late, and all Spain needed was the match winner from forward Ferran Torres in the 106th minute. As for Argentina's 39-year-old superstar, the heart of their team, Messi, looked emotional as he took it all in during the awards ceremony. Becky Sullivan, NPR News, New York.
29: In London, British Labour leader Andy Burnham is set to become the country's new prime minister on Monday. Burnham was the only Labour candidate to get enough votes from his fellow lawmakers to replace Keir Starmer as leader of the governing party, and as Labour leader, he becomes prime minister. He's set to meet with King Charles at Buckingham Palace for the formal change of leadership. He will be the UK's seventh prime minister in 10 years. It's NPR News from Washington. I'm Dan Ronan.
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6: It's the TED Radio Hour from NPR. I'm Manoush Zomorodi. And on the show today, Paradise Lost and Found. And for Richard and Zeta Gore, paradise is a real place. They found it, and they moved there in 2018.
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2: I remember looking out the window of our bedroom and noticing that it looked kind of overcast. And I said, that's strange. I don't recall it, you know, being any clouds, but I didn't pay any attention. And then at about 7:45, our son called and said, did you know your town is on fire?
3: Just west, a faulty electrical line had started a small fire. That, combined with the bone-dry brush from California's ongoing drought, coaxed that small fire into a massive blaze that quickly descended on Paradise. But of course, the Gores didn't know any of this at the time.
4: We saw the sky, we saw the ashes. We were told that we should leave, but we didn't think it was urgent because we didn't see any flames at that time.
2: And we said, okay, we need to evacuate, but we'll be coming back. Our home will be fine.
3: Zeta and Richard packed up a few clothes and drove off. But they quickly hit gridlock, and things got serious.
2: Yeah, then the wind started kicking up. That's when ashes are flying around and embers, hard to breathe, explosions are happening all every minute or two.
4: And then people were saying, there's a house on fire just up the road, and we're... then hitting us, wow, this is going to be bad.
2: In a matter of a few hours, the entire town was inundated, and it was absolutely that feeling in our guts. We absolutely thought we were going to die, and we're both praying, and I said, look, we're not going to die sitting in our car in the road.
3: They pulled over and hiked down into a canyon. They ended up walking over a dozen miles to another town, where their son could finally come and pick them up. Richard and Zeta were exhausted, but fine. Their house, however, was not.
2: Nothing, no feeling compares to the feeling about a week later when the sheriff escorted us up there to our property and we pulled up and got out of the cars and stood there at our burned out remains.
4: Couldn't hold back the tears.
2: Yeah, that was very emotional.
3: Paradise. The word evokes lush, abundant beauty, a refuge from harm. But is it futile to search for anything idyllic when we live on a warming planet that feels less at peace than ever? Today on the show, Paradise Lost and Found. Ideas about looking for utopia and coming to terms with reality. So back to Paradise, California. 18,000 structures were destroyed in 2018. 85 people died. At the time, it was the deadliest fire in modern U.S. history. That was until the fires in Maui just 5 years later.
5: This risk is increasing, and if we don't get our act together, we're going to have more Paradises. We're going to have more Santa Rosas. We're going to have more Lahainas. We're going to have more Marshall fires like the one they had in Colorado.
3: This is George Whitesides. He's the founder of a new organization that's working to help local governments in California manage fires better and stop mega fires like the one in Paradise from happening in the first place.
5: 8 of the 10 largest mega fires in California history have happened over the last 5 or 6 years. Partly that's due to global warming, but it's also due to how we've been managing the forests. And I think that's kind of a crucial piece that over suppression over the course of many decades has created conditions akin to almost a bomb in our forests. And we really need to defuse that bomb by managing our forests and our wildlands in fundamentally different ways.
6: Many people feel overwhelmed by this situation. I know I did.
3: George Whitesides continues from the TED stage.
6: So, 2 years ago, I closed a chapter of my life in aerospace, and I started a new journey to see if I could understand the wild.

0: wildfire crisis better and what could be done about it. I started working with leaders from firefighting, entrepreneurship, science, tribal communities, and together we co-founded an organization called Megafire Action, whose sole purpose is to solve the megafire crisis. The path forward has three solutions. The first is fire-adapted communities. The second is resilient landscapes. And the third is innovative fire management.
1: I mean, we have seen these really dramatic scenes of wildfire just ravaging towns. But you say that the first steps people need to take to protect their homes, it's actually pretty straightforward.
2: Yeah, sure. In fact, it could be as simple as individual homeowners doing the work that is required to make their home more resilient to wildfire. So like on the cheaper side, you know, everyone can clear out the 5 or 10 feet immediately around their home from brush and shrubs and plants, basically. That makes a big difference. Everyone can put metal screens in their eaves and vents around their home so that when a big fire comes through and embers start blowing, you know, at high speed, they don't blow through into your attic and burn your home down from the inside out. Other things are more expensive. Like, it's really great if you can have a roof that is made of something that's fire resistant. Those make a huge difference. Arguably up to 50% of your risk is, you know, what those materials are. And we have a huge interest to having everybody in that community take these steps, particularly those around the perimeter, because if you can protect some of those outer boundaries, then you have a way of reducing the risk that that fire penetrates deeply into the city.
0: The second solution is resilient landscapes. And if you take one lesson from this talk, it's this. In order to solve the megafire crisis, we need to bring our Western landscapes back into a healthy balance by reducing the overgrown brush and trees in the wildlands and the forest. Here, we're finally starting to take to heart the wisdom of the indigenous peoples of the Americas who knew that fire was a natural part of the landscape and who introduced low-intensity fire, good fire, on a regular basis at the right times. When this is done well, as around the communities of South Lake Tahoe, then it can actually divert a megafire as bad as the one that they experienced in 2021.
1: I mean, there might be some indigenous people who hear you say that and think, yeah, no kidding that you need to be having prescribed burns, I think is what they call it, right? Like, this is something that some populations have been doing for centuries.
2: Yeah, thousands of years. And there are now, you know, many places that are working on this stuff. And, you know, a great example is the area immediately around South Lake Tahoe, you know, which spent on the order of over $100 million on forest treatments. And that's a hopeful example of a situation with the Caldor fire where you had this terrible, huge megafire bearing down on South Lake Tahoe. But those forest treatments were credited by some as sort of giving the firefighters enough pause, bringing the fire intensity down enough, they were able to keep it from tearing through South Lake Tahoe. You know, where you don't do that work, and actually as part of that same fire, some of those treatments weren't done, and actually there were communities that were lost in that fire, tragically.
0: What we need is innovation and technology that can rapidly detect and assess fire, and then quickly put it out when it gets bad. Here we need to look at the example of the Quick Reaction Force of Southern California, which is really designed in some ways for these toughest days. The QRF is a public-private partnership, which now has 3 Chinook helicopters. These are the big ones with the 2 rotors on the top. And each of them can drop up to 3,000 gallons of water on a fire, day or night, and they can do it very precisely. They can also refill up to 6 times an hour, so they can bring a lot of mass to the problem. Over the course of 2 years of demonstrations, the QRF has demonstrated that this model has great potential. That in fact, if you can bring a lot of fire management resource to a fire very quickly, you can get on top of fires before they get big and unmanageable. We can build a world in which communities are resilient to wildfire and in which forests are brought back into a healthy balance. So let's get to work, let's learn from fire, and let's build a resilient, sustainable future.
3: We were not going to go back to paradise at all. And it actually took us, I'd say almost about a year to decide.
4: Again, Richard and Zeta Gore.
3: We had a clean slate. We were starting from scratch. We could virtually move anywhere.
4: But after scouting out towns in Utah, Arizona, and Idaho, the Gores decided to go back to paradise and rebuild. The area has new building codes. The town also has a new early warning system. And they say it feels good to be home.
5: I did not feel there was any high risk of fire anymore. Everything was so burned. And I actually was proud to go back and rebuild the city, you know, try and heal.
3: We actually enjoy the geography better now because it's not so overgrown with trees and underbrush. You know, a lot of that has been burned off. And there's more open sky. We can actually see our neighbors across the way now. It seems, at least to us, that there's a lot more community and camaraderie now since the fire, that those that have stayed and are rebuilding have, you know, really banded together and bonded. And it's really much more of our town feeling now than just a town before the fire.
4: Many thanks to Richard and Zeta Gore of Paradise, California. And that was George Whitesides. He's the co-founder of Mega Fire Action. And since we spoke, he's been elected to the U.S. Congress representing California. You can see his full talk at TED.com. On the show today, Paradise Lost and Found. 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I'm Anoush Zamarodi, and we'll be right back.
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4: 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I'm Anoush Zamarodi. 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
10: You know, I've been lucky enough to go to many of the idylls that we might think of as paradise, from the Seychelles to Tahiti to Bali.
4: This is writer Pico Iyer.
10: And I remember when I was in my 20s, I flew through the day and through the night, and I arrived in Bali, and I woke up, and there was this golden morning all around me, and there were these smiling, kind people bringing me fresh fruit and tea to enjoy on the terrace of my bungalow. Down this palmy little lane was a golden beach of my dreams. And I thought, this really is paradise. But then night fell, I heard the weird jangly sound of the gamelan orchestras in the distance. Wild dogs were barking. And apart from anything, I thought, even if this is paradise for me, it's probably not for the locals. They're working so hard to make me and other visitors comfortable. And then it also made me think, because I was living in New York City, well, if the wonderful Balinese people around me were to arrive in Manhattan tomorrow, they'd probably think that's paradise, which it wasn't for me working in Midtown on 25th floor office. And so it was a nice way at an early stage in my life of realizing how much paradise is a projection and often an illusion. And then thinking about what lay on the other side of them, and not in the realm of fantasy, but very much in the heart of reality.
4: Pico is a novelist, essayist, and he's best known for writing about his travels. He thought often about this idea that paradise is just a fantasy. But it wasn't until he was stuck at home during the pandemic that he decided to explore it further.
10: I think, like pretty much everybody across the globe, I was in this state of uncertainty and close to grief, feeling death breathing around the corner, and wondering how I could find hope and light and inspiration, even in the middle of this difficulty. And I thought, if I can go to places of conflict and difficulty and find something that sustains me even there, maybe that will give me a hope that can take me even through a global pandemic and all the other challenges life is sure to throw up.
4: Yeah, you write, after years of travel, I'd begun to wonder what kind of paradise can ever be found in a world of unceasing conflict, and whether the very search for it might not simply aggravate our differences. We are talking about a very sort of philosophical approach that you took, which led you all around the world.
10: Exactly. From Iran to North Korea and war-torn Kashmir to war-torn Sri Lanka and Varanasi. And as you say, all the places that are not the ones that instantly come to mind.
4: Pico Iyer continues from his book, The Half-Known Life.
10: The natural place to embark upon such an inquiry seemed to be the culture that had given us both our word for paradise and some of our most soulful images of it. The old Iranian term, paradija, had been brought into Greek by Xenophon when he'd served as a mercenary in Persia. And for centuries, Persians, as most residents of Iran were then known, had cultivated detailed and ravishing visions of paradise in their walled gardens as emblems of enticements towards the higher garden that awaits the fortunate. But what gave particular power to the world's largest theocracy right now was that so many competing visions of paradise seemed to be crisscrossing every hour here with furious intensity.
4: So you begin your search for paradise in Iran, a place that you visited, I should say, before the war that's been going on. And you write that in Iran, there are these competing visions of what paradise even is. What are those visions?
10: Exactly. The ruling clerics in Iran currently have a very precise notion of paradise. They believe that paradise belongs only to the faithful and most of all to those martyrs who give their lives to Islam. And of course, so many of the Iranian citizens have a very different notion of paradise. I think much more worldly one, taking place behind closed doors of maybe sex and drugs and rock and roll and all the delights of the earth. And meanwhile, I think both the rulers and the regular citizens are quoting the great Sufi poets like Rumi and Hafiz, who remind us that paradise exists only within. So Iran seemed like the perfect convergence of many different ways of thinking about paradise, and maybe a way of reminding me that sometimes it's notions of paradise that get in the way of our finding it.
4: Let's talk about the young man who you ended up spending time
10: yes,
4: with.
10: Yes.
4: He had his own notion of paradise, and it was a really surprising example. Can you share it?
10: Yes. I mean, my very first night in Iran, in the great holy city of Mashhad, I had spent a wonderful day seeing the official sites with my guide and my driver. But I wanted to see the place unchaperoned.
4: To do so, Pico politely sent his guide and driver to dinner, saying he was going to turn in early. But instead,
10: I slipped down to the taxi desk in the hotel of my lobby, and I asked them if they could find somebody to take me into the heart of town. And very quickly, a young man, very friendly, in his late 20s, speaking pretty good English, led me off into his battered compact.
11: "You come for the festival?" he asked. "Festival? This week," the driver explained. "The anniversary of Imam Reza." 5 million people had gathered from every corner of the Shia world, he said, from Yemen and Pakistan and Beirut and Iraq, from all the provinces of Iran, to mark the auspicious occasion. As we pushed through a tiny entrance behind a wall of bodies, all we could make out was celebration.
4: This driver took Pico through busy streets to a mosque in the heart of Mashhad, which is actually the largest mosque in the world, with 7 huge marble courtyards, and at the center, a shrine to Imam Reza, the saint that was being celebrated.
11: The crowds here were so intense that little boys were being passed from shoulder to shoulder so they could arrive at the front and kiss the golden grill behind which lay the saint. A man wailed, and a great sound rose up around us. More than 30 million pieces of silver on the walls and chandeliers turned us all into a shiver of reflections. I was humbled as I moved among the sobbing bodies. Men were running their hands down their faces and weeping as at their mother's funeral. More people pressed in, and the whole crowd seemed to sway and tremble as if we were truly part of a single massed body. I'd lost contact by now with my driver, but then I caught sight of him across the room.
10: And I saw that there were tears in this young driver's eyes. His hand was on his heart, and he was literally moving backwards, walking backwards, so he would never present his back to the long dead saints. And I thought, my goodness, this is a perfect image of Islamic piety. But then when we were out of the shrine and walking back towards his car, he started telling me about his wife, who was a blonde Yorkshire woman waiting for him in England and expecting their first child. And then he told me that he had paid a human trafficker $2,500 to smuggle him into England in the back of a truck, breathing through a tube so he wouldn't be detected.
1: Wow.
10: And then he told me how the British government had very generously given him a court-appointed lawyer and translator, and they had worked night and day for 3 years in order to win him asylum in Britain.
4: Wow, so this taxi driver has this harrowing journey to start a new life, and yet he was back.
10: Yes. In other words, he'd risked his life to flee Iran and to make a new life for himself in England. And yet, having done that, every single summer, he stole back into Iran to see the hometown and the mosque and, most of all, the mother that he loved so much. So having risked his life to flee Iran, he risked his life every single year to come back to Iran.
4: Mm.
10: And it made me think that as long as he'd been in Iran, everything outside Iran, such as Britain, seemed like the great paradise that he aspired to. But having made a lovely new family life for himself in England, suddenly he remembered all he was missing. A part of him and a part of paradise lay in the place that he'd run away from. And maybe the paradise that he was creating for himself was a collage. I suppose it was also a reminder to me that for most of us, our full contentment and realization probably never comes from just one place. It comes from the many places that mean a lot to us and that we love.
4: I mean, it's an archetypal story convention, right? From Dorothy and the Wizard of Oz to what I think many of us experienced during the pandemic, for those of us who were lucky enough to actually enjoy the stopping of the constant movement and just be home. And it felt like, oh, I'd neglected my own little corner of paradise that actually was right here in my living room.
10: Exactly. There's always this sense of a better world, a better life, a better self out there. And I think that's an exciting sense because that's what gives us the energy for aspiration and for not being complacent or too comfortable with the world we have. But I think we have to remember that to some extent, It's an illusion. And I think, just as you suggested, I'm guessing quite a few people realized, wait a minute, there's beauty right down the street. And I think, as much as anything, the thought of paradise is a way of reminding yourself how lucky you are, how little we want to take for granted.
4: That encounter with his taxi driver taught Pico that different and competing notions of paradise can exist even within one person. He ends his journey with a trip to India, where his parents are from, and a place he knows well.
10: I think a lot of India can be a shock to the system. It's so loud, it's so colorful, it's so crowded. It's this psychedelic intensity that makes you feel that you've entered some other realm of consciousness.
4: Pico writes that one feels this especially in Varanasi, which is one of the oldest cities in the world and also among the most sacred.
10: Varanasi is India to the max as the holy center of Hinduism. And as you walk along the holy river Ganges that flows through Varanasi, night and day, there are these great fires burning to the north and burning to the south that are reducing dead bodies to ash. And as you walk through the narrow alleyways of the old city, people are constantly surging past, carrying their loved ones on stretchers as dead bodies to be committed to the flames or the holy waters. And one of the things that's so striking is that, of course, it's a city of death, but it's also a city of joy. The people who are racing past you are not mourning. They're not in grief. They're so grateful that they can come to the holy place and, I think, ensure moksha, liberation, for the loved one who has just passed. So it's a confounding place that really overturns all your simple ideas about the world.
4: You describe the river there being absolutely filthy, and yet people drinking from it as though it was wine. You talk about men and children covered in ash, people carrying corpses around with them, fire being everywhere. And there's, to me, it almost felt like there was this porousness to it, you know, that this was the river Styx, the road to the afterlife here on Earth. Is that how you think people see it?
10: Yes, that's perfect. And I can't speak for a devout Hindu who would probably put it differently, but I felt just as you. There aren't many places on the planet that have this kind of mythic intensity where you feel that one's walking along next to the river of life, and on the far side of the river is whatever unknown awaits us all. And just as you said perfectly, the fact that the holy river, according to the WHO, contains 3,000 times the amount of bacteria deemed safe for consumption, and that people are bathing in it and even drinking in it, for me was a very tonic and liberating idea that the holiest place doesn't have to be the purest place. That at some level, most of us can probably never find an immaculate place, a place that's absolutely pure, because we're human beings. And I think one of the memorable moments that comes to mind as we talk about it is that there was this whole cacophony, and even though I'm Indian, I was really freaked out by it. And I suddenly heard two people call my name, and I turned around, and it were two Tibetan Buddhists I know from New York City.
4: Huh.
10: And my friend came up to me, and he surveyed the scene of absolute chaos and intensity. And he said, isn't this glorious? This is the whole human pageant. This is life and death and everything in between. Basically, I think he was saying, this is the only paradise we can ever hope to find and to make our lives in. Mm. The paradises that our minds create are never going to come to fruition in real life. But here is real life to the hilt. And this is the place where we have to live and where we have to find our comfort and delight and warmth. And maybe because he was a monk, he seemed to be doing it. He was just rejoicing in the cacophony.
4: I want to end by asking you about a quote that you include at the end of your book. You write that
1: I recalled how the Zen teacher Edo Roshi, thinking of the cries of abandonment of Jesus upon the cross, had delivered a teaching that must have unsettled many of his students. It's really this line that I want to ask you about. The quote from Edo Roshi, the Zen teacher, is that the struggle of your life, he'd said, is your paradise. Oh, that's tough words. I think, Pico, tell me how you interpret that.
10: It's a very shocking sentence, and it's a harsh conclusion for the book. But, you know, I think the good times take care of themselves. I, as a traveler, know that it's not so difficult to find fun and wonder and beauty in the world. It's really the tough times in life that ask difficult questions of us and force us to rise above ourselves. And that notion that it can be in the very struggle that you find your paradise is to me almost more encouraging and inspiring than to say you can find it on a sandy beach. You know, in Japan, when I first went there, I heard, I think it's a Buddhist notion, that life is about joyful participation in a world of sorrows. That sorrows are non-negotiable. Unfortunately, they come to all of us, but that doesn't preclude the possibility of joy and wonder and hope. And the older I've got, and the more I see that even when life is going smoothly, it's full of surprises. Your house suddenly burns down and a pandemic closes down the world and a loved one dies, and then happy surprises too. I've come to think that I want and I have to find my paradise in the middle of my daily life, which is also reassuring because I don't have to travel across the world to find
1: it.
10: I just have to open my eyes to reality and to see life as it really is.
1: That was writer Pico Iyer. He is the author of The Half-Known Life, In Search of Paradise. And you can see all of Pico's previous talks at TED.com. On the show today, Paradise Lost and Found. I'm Manoush Zomorodi, and you're listening to the TED Radio Hour from NPR. Stick with us.
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1: It's the TED Radio Hour from NPR. I'm Manoush Zomorodi. And on today's show, Paradise Lost and Found. And a new vision of what paradise can be on our rapidly changing planet.
17: Yes, this is what we need to do all over the world in order to face climate change. This is paradise, and we have to recognize it.
1: This is Ramon Mendez-Galain, and he's referring to his home country, Uruguay. 3.5 million people live in this small country on the east coast of South America. But Uruguay has done something extraordinary. It's become a kind of renewables paradise. 98% of its electric grid runs on wind, solar, and water. It has so much renewable energy that it exports some to its neighbors, Argentina and Brazil. And the country managed to transform itself in just 5 years. How? Well, like many stories, this one begins with a crisis.
4: About 15 years ago, Uruguay was in financial trouble. And Ramon was a self-described simple university physics professor.
17: Our economy was growing too fast, and the demand was growing very fast.
4: Here's Ramon Mendez-Galain on the TED stage.
18: 15 years ago, the Uruguayan energy sector was going to a deep crisis. Economy was growing at unprecedented rates, and poverty was increasing. It was so great, of course, but at the same time, energy demand was growing rapidly, which was not so great. Uruguay has no proven reserve of fossil fuels. We have already used our large rivers to install hydropower plants. And our two main neighbors were having their own difficulties to supply internal demand. So it was not easy for them to help us. In dry years, when you have to import much more fossil fuels, or we were forced to import electricity from our neighbors at extraordinary prices, cost overruns could be as high as $1 billion. And for a small economy like Uruguay, this is 2% of its GDP. And worse still, we're beginning to have blackouts. We're living the perfect storm. But crisis is also opportunity.
4: Can we go back to 15 years ago? The reality at the time was energy costs were soaring. Yep. There were blackouts. And you didn't see a way forward for the country.
17: Yeah.
4: And what was your idea to change it to? Take me through what you thought needed to change.
17: So I dramatically changed my work, and I began to be involved in the energy issue. This is what I did. After writing my thoughts and then the paper, and ended up with a comprehensive proposal for what my country could do in order to be aware of these difficulties. And the surprise was that these proposals had reached my president of my country. And one day, me as a simple university professor, I received a phone call inviting me to be the political responsible of our energy agency. And, I did something crazy. I accepted.
4: That is a little crazy. You get a call from the president and you became the country's national director of energy. And you made a plan to shift Uruguay from fossil fuels to renewables. But how did you explain it to people?
17: Absolutely. So renewables are the best option, not only for the global climate issue, but also at the national level, because it reduces costs, it stabilizes costs, it has more sovereignty for your country, it creates a lot of jobs. So it's overall the best solution. So what I try to do is just to fix a new national narrative. This is crucial. This is not just to fight against climate change. This is because it's the best solution. The most difficult point was not to convince that this was the best, but to make it work. This was a more difficult point. And you know what? Many, many colleagues from the governments at that time, they are still saying, to be honest, Ramon, we never believed what we were saying. We let you go because we didn't have any other option. So, okay, why not? Let's try it. Why not? But I knew that it was possible.
4: Do you remember the first time you went to visit a solar field and saw it for yourself, actually collecting energy?
17: Oh, yes, of course. Yes, absolutely, absolutely. The very first one was a very small solar farm of only 2 hectares. This means it was only about 1 megawatt, almost nothing. It's very close to the largest hydropower plant in the country. And it has a very beautiful park surrounding the dams. And I thought it was a very symbolic thing to have, because hydropower is the best of our country. And the future is solar.
18: In just 5 years, we went to an almost completely decarbonized one that already in 2017 was 98% renewable. What makes the Uruguayan case unique is that almost half of that electricity is obtained from non-traditional renewable sources, wind, solar, and sustainable biomass. Wind alone can produce up to 40% of the total electricity consumed in the country in a year, a percentage comparable to the other world wind champion, Denmark. But also 15 or even 20% of our electricity is obtained with sustainable biomass. Of course, none of this was easy. We have to innovate. We have to understand that such a power system requires the planning and an operation quite different than the traditional one. Our academics worked for years to design a groundbreaking software to handle energy dispatch specifically designed to manage intermittent sources, such as wind and solar, but also how to use water. This allows us, for example, to have a prediction of the amount of wind electricity and solar electricity that we're going to have in the grid with a week in advance. And this also allows us to know how and when we have to use water from the dams.
1: You are not in government anymore.
17: No.
1: But you have kind of taken your message and what you've learned on the road. You're on the international stage talking to all kinds of people. And they must ask you, what do you wish you knew? What do we need to know if we want to take some of the lessons from Uruguay and apply them to our own countries? What do you tell them?
17: Well, the message is very simple. The message is, first, there is a solution right now, which is the best solution at our national level. There is a solution which creates jobs, which reduces costs, which makes you independent of fluctuation of the prices of energy commodities. And the second message is, it works. All our power systems had been designed having in mind fossil power plants. And this is not a problem. I mean, this is just history. This is what we had developed all over the world. So if we want to run a system which is driven by renewable sources, but intermittent sources, planning is absolutely crucial. Public policies are crucial. But we prove in Uruguay that it's the best solution and it works. That's it. Nothing more than that.
1: So what does the future look like for you?
17: It's not just having renewable electricity. It's much more than that. It's to ask ourselves every day, why am I buying something? Why am I consuming something? And what makes me happy? And I'm very happy of living in this country and not consuming fossil fuels or impacting the climate. But this is not enough. This is just one part of our road. And we should focus much more on the way we consume and the way we transport ourselves. And once again, what makes us happy in life?
1: What makes you happy, Ramon?
17: What's making me happy is try to be part of a global process to leave a better world for our kids. I'm happy every morning when I see that what we have succeeded to do in Uruguay can be replicated elsewhere and is receiving such an important recognition. It's not just wishful thinking, it's real. And so this makes me happy.
1: That was Ramon Mendez-Galain. He's the executive director of Asociación Ivy, a nonprofit working on a sustainable future. You can see Ramon's full talk at TED.com. On the show today, paradise lost and found. And sometimes paradise can be the right mix of people at the time you need them most. After a near fatal accident, Ramona Pearson wasn't sure she would ever recover. But she ended up finding a safe haven where she least expected it, a senior citizens home. Here she is on the TED stage in 2011.
19: When I was 22 years old, I came home from work, put a leash on my dog, and went for my usual run. While I was preparing my dog for the run, a man was finishing drinking at a bar, picked up his car keys, got into a car, and headed south or wherever he was. I was running across the street, and the only thing that I actually remember is feeling like a grenade went off in my head. What had happened is he ran a red light and hit me, my dog. She ended up underneath the car. I flew out in front of the car and then he ran over my legs. I had no idea what was going on, but strangers intervened, kept my heart moving, beating. I say moving because it was quivering and they were trying to put a beat back into it. Somebody was smart and put a big pin in my neck to open up my airway so that I could get some air in there. And somehow I ended up at the hospital. I was wrapped in ice and then eventually put into a drug-induced coma. 18 months later, I woke up. I was blind, I couldn't speak, and I couldn't walk. I was 64 pounds. I had more than 50 surgeries, but who's counting? Eventually, the hospital decided it was time for me to go. They needed to open up space for somebody else they thought could come back from whatever they were going through. Everybody lost faith in me being able to recover. So they basically put a map up on the wall, threw a dart, and it landed at a senior home here in Colorado. And I know all of you are scratching your head, a senior citizen's home, what in the world are you going to do there? But if you think about all of the skills and talent that are in this room right now, that's what a senior home has. The one advantage that they had over most of you is wisdom, because they had a long life. And I needed that wisdom at that moment in my life. But imagine what it was like for them when I showed up at their doorstep. At that point, I had gained 4 pounds, so I was 68 pounds. I was bald, wearing hospital scrubs, and I had a white cane in one hand and a suitcase full of medical records in another hand. And the senior citizens realized that they needed to have an emergency meeting. So they pulled back and they were looking at each other and they were going, okay, what skills do we have in this room? This kid needs a lot of work. They eventually started matching their talents and skills to all of my needs. But one of the first things they needed to do was assess what I needed right away, which I needed to figure out how to eat like a normal human being, since I'd been eating through a tube in my chest and then through my veins. And then they had to figure out, well, she needs furniture. So they went to their storage lockers and all gathered their extra furniture, gave me pots and pans, blankets, everything. The next thing that I needed was a makeover. So out went the green scrubs and in came the polyester and floral prints. We're not going to talk about the hairstyles that they tried to force on me once my hair grew back. But I did say no to the blue hair. So eventually they decided that, well, I need to learn to speak. And I had to learn how to coordinate my new throat with my tongue and my new teeth and my lips. And I was an adult and it was embarrassing. So I acted like a 2-year-old and refused to work. But the men, they were going to make it fun for me. So they were teaching me cuss word Scrapple at night. And then secretly, how to swear like a sailor. So I'm going to just leave it to your imagination as to what my first words were. And a former teacher who happened to have Alzheimer's took on the task of teaching me to write. The redundancy was actually good for me, so we'll just keep moving on. One of the pivotal times for me was actually learning to cross the street again as a blind person. So there were two obstacles I had to get through. One was post-traumatic stress disorder. Every time I approached the curb, I would panic. And the second one was actually trying to figure out how to cross that street. So one of the seniors just came up to me and she pushed me up to the corner and she said, when you think it's time to go, just stick the cane out there. If it's hit, don't cross the street. Made perfect sense. But by the third cane that went whizzing across the road, they realized that they needed to put their resources together and they raised funds so that I could gain the skills to be a blind person and also to go get a guide dog who transformed my life. And I was able to return to college because of the senior citizens who invested in me and also the guide dog and the skills that I had gained. 10 years later, I gained my sight back, not magically, and I opted in for 3 surgeries, and one of them was experimental. The biggest change for me was looking down at my hands and seeing that I'd lost 10 years of my life. I thought that time had stood still for some reason and moved on for family and friends, but when I looked down, I realized that time marched on for me too. We didn't have words like crowdsourcing and radical collaboration when I had my accident, but the concept held true. People working with people to rebuild me, people working with people to re-educate me. I wouldn't be standing here today if it wasn't for extreme radical collaboration. Thank you so much.
4: 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She's the founder of several tech startups, and you can see her full talk at TED.com. 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It means a lot, so thank you. This episode was produced by James Delahousie, Matthew Cloutier, Andrea Gutierrez, and Harsha Nahada. It was edited by Sanaz Meshkinpour and me. Our production staff at NPR also includes Rachel Faulkner-White, Fiona Guerin, and Katie Monteleone. Irene Noguchi is our executive producer. Our audio engineers were Gilly Moon, Robert Rodriguez, Neil Tevault, and Margaret Luthar. Our theme music was written by Ramtin Arablouei. Our partners at TED are Chris Anderson, Michelle Quint, Alejandra Salazar, and Daniela Bellarezzo. I'm Manoush Zomorodi, and you've been listening to the TED Radio Hour from NPR.
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24: That's right. Jubilation for Spanish fans as they win their second World Cup after a single goal from Ferran Torres in extra time against Argentina. But as we'll be hearing, that also means heartbreak for the Argentinians.
25: Also, we'll head to Ukraine to hear about the draft dodgers and the lengths they'll go to stay out of the army.
26: He hit me in the side with a crowbar and broke my rib. I was lying there and couldn't breathe. What did we fight for if soldiers can now get beaten?
23: Andy Burnham is set to become Britain's seventh prime minister in a decade later today. That and more after the latest bulletin of world news.
27: Live from NPR News in Washington, I'm Dan Runrun. Secretary of State Marco Rubio met with Lebanon's President Joseph Aouan in Washington Sunday to discuss the framework agreement for the U.S.-brokered Israel-Lebanon peace deal. NPR's Lydia Kaletri reports the meeting comes ahead of his meeting with President Trump Tuesday.
0: Secretary Rubio commended President Aoun's efforts to reclaim Lebanon's sovereignty, disarm Hezbollah, and move toward peace, according to a State Department statement. Lebanon was pulled into the greater conflict with Israel and Iran when Hezbollah, who is backed by Iran, began striking targets in Israel in March. After weeks of negotiations in Washington, Israel and Lebanon reached a framework agreement last month that calls for the removal of Israeli troops from southern Lebanon on the condition Hezbollah disarms. Aoun has called for Israeli troops to withdraw from Lebanon. Hezbollah, which has not been party to the talks, has rejected the agreement. Aoun is scheduled to meet with President Trump on Tuesday to further discuss the next steps of the agreement. Lydia Kaletri, NPR News.
27: Last week, wildfire smoke from Canada created hazardous air for millions of people in multiple states in the Midwest and East Coast. This week, as Mayan Silver from station WUWM in Milwaukee reports, the weather could move some of that smoke out.
2: Fires continue to burn up in Ontario, Manitoba, and parts north and west in Canada. In places close to the wildfires like Minneapolis and Duluth, as well as the Upper Peninsula of Michigan, are going to continue to deal with degraded air quality. But Andrew Quigley, a meteorologist with the National Weather Service, says due to a cold front with potential storms coming through the region, other areas will get some relief.
3: If you're in Wisconsin, if you're in, you know, Illinois, Indiana, lower Michigan, we're going to see those air quality alerts start to improve here, particularly as we get, you know, into the Tuesday, Wednesday time frame.
2: In parts of Michigan and Minnesota with poorer air quality, people with sensitivities should consider rescheduling their outdoor activities or wearing an N95. For NPR News, I'm Ayan Silver in Milwaukee.
27: Spain is the 2026 World Cup champion, defeating Argentina 1-0 Sunday at MetLife Stadium in New Jersey. NPR's Becky Sullivan covered the tournament and reports that Spain's defense and goaltending were spectacular.
5: You know, Spain was really had established themselves as a defensive juggernaut in this World Cup. In fact, they are the first men's World Cup champion to give up just one goal in their whole run to a title, which is, you know, obviously what they did today, just suffocating defense. They kept Argentina from recording a single shot all the way through the 90 minutes of regulation and the first half of extra time. It took until the second half of extra time for Argentina to even have a shot.
27: Spain dominated the contest with 12 shots on goal. Argentina had two. This is NPR News. Vice President J.D. Vance and his wife, Ushe, are welcoming a new family member to their family. The child, named Alex Neil Vance, is the first child born to a sitting vice president in more than 150 years. The family made the announcement Sunday. The Vances have three children. In Houston, hundreds of people rallied Sunday afternoon, calling for justice in the killing of Lorenzo Salgado Ojarao, the man killed by ICE agents more than 2 weeks ago. Houston Public Media's Bianca Seward has more.
7: Battling the brutal heat and humidity, protesters demanded changes to immigration and customs enforcement operations in Houston. Mariela Rivera said she came today because she feels helpless.
8: I'm hoping that when they see this, they think this is not something that us as Americans, a democracy, want. This isn't what we want.
7: Protest leaders say they'll continue putting pressure on local leaders, with more protests planned in the coming days. For NPR News, I'm Bianca Seward in Houston.
27: Another American service member has been killed in the war against Iran. The military says the unidentified serviceman died Saturday in northern Iraq in a controlled detonation of a downed Iranian drone. The announcement marks the 17th death of a service member since the war began February the 28th. Two service members died over the weekend during an Iranian attack of a U.S. military installation in Jordan. Meanwhile, the U.S. military, for a ninth consecutive night, launched a series of attacks against Iran. This is NPR News.
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23: Thank you for those updates. Hello and welcome to Newsday on the BBC World Service. We are live in Nairobi with me, Ann Soy, and in London with Rob Young.
25: So Spain have beaten Argentina to win the World Cup for the second time in their history. Isaac Fannin is here throughout the programme with the highlights and reactions.
24: Yes, indeed. What a win for Spain, a second ever world title. We'll have plenty on that, plus a difficult day for Argentina fans.
25: Yeah, your thoughts on that. Welcome, of course, +44 77 86 20 50 85. Mohammed, listening in Freetown, says Spain have beaten Argentina, an historical achievement for Spain. But as for Argentina, not a disgrace, he says.
23: Also on the programme, yet another change of prime ministers in the UK, the fourth in 5 years. We also have a report on conscription challenges in Ukraine.
25: Yes, so Spain are the World Cup football champions after beating Argentina 1-0 in the World Cup final in New Jersey in America.
23: Ferran Torres scored the winning goal of the match

0: Their voices were just so vibrant and sentimental, and I just thought they were so sweet. And I've never heard of Cora and Santos Baloy before.
1: The Baloys recorded at a San Francisco studio called Wally Heider. Iconic Bay Area bands like Creedence Clearwater Revival, Jefferson Airplane, and the Grateful Dead also recorded there. Jess had heard of those bands, of course, which made her wonder if there was more to Cora and Santos Baloy's story.
0: I was just really interested to know, you know, what their life was like, the types of achievements that I can't find on the internet, and just curious about their legacy overall.
2: Jess is right. If you search the names Cora and Santos Baloy, you probably won't find much.
1: That's reporter Asala Sonapur. She took on the task of finding out more about this mysterious musical duo for the Bay Curious podcast.
2: There's a beautiful obituary for Cora, who died in 2022, but not much about Santos's funeral. A few Facebook posts about the couple's involvement in their Catholic parish. It all feels pretty mundane. But then you'll find a handful of links to Cora and Santos's music. The song that comes up most is Cora and Santos Baloy's biggest hit, a rendition of the classic Filipino love song, Dahil Sa'yo.
3: Because of you, there's a joy in me.
2: Dahil Sa'yo is a kind of anthem among Filipinos. Cora and Santos' version is a duet, where Santos takes the classic Tagalog while Cora croons in the lesser-known English translation. It's a kind of role reversal, because Cora was fluent in Tagalog, and Santos wasn't.
4: She could sing in seven languages, and Dad could barely remember his Tagalog words in a song.
2: This is Cora and Santos's daughter, Sissy Baloy-Schur.
4: So when you say that opposites attract in some ways, I think that they were meant to be together.
2: Sissy's parents were also opposite in the way they'd grown up. Cora was raised on a sugar plantation in the Philippines. Santos was raised in the Fillmore. She sang to entertain the Japanese soldiers occupying her town during World War II. He was a young soprano who sang on the radio. Cora was an immigrant. Santos was a veteran.
4: So Dad grew up so different from Mom.
2: Their paths finally crossed in the early 50s, when Cora attended a mixer for Filipinos in San Francisco. And one night, she heard Santos singing.
4: I remember her saying, "Once I heard your dad's voice, that was it."
3: This is the moment of sleep.
4: It didn't take a long time for them to fall in love with each other. I knew that.
3: I will love you longer than forever.
2: Cora and Santos were crazy about each other. Sissy says it was the kind of love where they forgot about everything else when they were together. The kind where they had a whole Rolodex of special songs, just their own. And a little whistle so they could get each other's attention at a party. After they married, the couple took a long honeymoon to the Philippines so Santos could meet Cora's family. And while they were there, Cora recorded a handful of songs with her brother, a well-known musician in the Philippines. Overnight, Cora became a star.
3: My star of love, it found your way.
2: Her single, My Song of Love, soared to the very top of the Filipino charts in the early 50s.
4: People to this day remember their grandparents singing it to them to sleep. I mean, I can see where my mom's voice had that calming lullaby tone to it.
2: Cora's singing was very much in the classic kundiman style, a type of Filipino music, mostly smooth, romantic ballads sung in Tagalog. Cora gave it a modern twist, singing in English.
4: There's something about her songs, the way she sang, the minor key of it, the melody. There's this bittersweet sadness of love and just the emotion with it. It's kind of in your soul, you know?
2: Despite her mega hit in the Philippines, Cora didn't try to leverage her success into a flashy music career back in San Francisco. Instead, she immediately shifted into mom mode. This was the 1950s, Cora was already pregnant by the time she and Santos got back from their honeymoon. They settled down in the Inner Sunset neighborhood of San Francisco, and Santos took a day job as a technician for Bank of America. He worked on the predecessor to the ATM machine. But between the hustle and bustle of potty training and school drop-offs, Cora never stopped playing music.
4: She was, like, just truly a performer.
2: Cora once told Sissy a secret about this time. When the kids were in school, she confessed, almost wistfully, that she'd sneak out and perform at the Hillsdale Mall in San Mateo with a group of musicians.
4: They'd pick her up, bring her down to the mall, and they'd be all set up for her to sing for the shoppers going through the mall. She goes, I would get home before you did, and we never knew she did this.
2: Sissy had always thought her mom was doing the dishes and baking cookies while she was at school.
4: Maybe it wasn't sneaking out. Maybe it was fitting it in to the everything else, you know? Maybe her love of singing, she got to do that as well as be a mom.
2: But it wasn't just mall jobs. Cora also got offers for glamorous, higher-profile jobs. At one point, Sissy said her mom had been approached by the comedian Phyllis Diller for

0: It's been 1 year since Congress's vote to defund public media, but we're more determined than ever to keep local journalism strong. 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
2: Because that big hat had a whole bowl of fruit on the top. 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
3: And Santos loved the spotlight as much as Cora. He would work a full day at the bank, come home, throw on a Hawaiian shirt or a matching band suit, and join his wife on stage. And eventually, once the kids got older, they became the house band at San Francisco's Fairmont Hotel. This was during the Fairmont's heyday, back when it was a nightly destination for live music. The main attraction was the Venetian Room, a glamorous concert hall where some of the world's biggest stars performed, people like Ella Fitzgerald and Tony Bennett. In fact, Tony Bennett first sang I Left My Heart in San Francisco during his 1961 residency at the Venetian Room.
4: I left my

0: And then there was a little lounge on each side. There was one on the right, and it was like a cocktail lounge with live music. And that's the one Mom and Dad played in. And it was called the New Orleans Room. And I feel like it was kind of a staging or maybe a waiting area for either if you couldn't get tickets for the main show or you were waiting to go in that main show.
1: This regular gig adjacent to the Venetian Room, Mancora and Santos befriended all kinds of people, including
2: Tony. Just Tony.
1: Sissy's god sister, Tisha Alfalsa Nutter, is talking about that very same Tony Bennett. She still remembers one night, decades ago, when her auntie Cora invited the family over for dinner.
2: Just come on over, it's Monday. Except Tony Bennett was sitting there in the living room. He just hung out and we were all just laughing. We had auntie's chili. She made lumpias and it was like she treated him just like family. It could have been any other night.
1: Except on this night, Cora sang a duet with Tony Bennett at the piano in her living room. Casual.
2: And this not only happened with Tony Bennett, this happened with the Letterman.
1: Cora and Santos became longtime friends with the pop group's lead singer, Tony Butala. One night, they invited Sammy Davis Jr. to perform with them on stage. Despite never achieving that level of stardom, Cora and Santos became San Francisco famous, especially through their performances at the Fairmont Hotel's Tonga Room. For the uninitiated, the Tonga Room is a Polynesian-themed tiki bar known for extravagant umbrella drinks and an indoor thunderstorm.
2: When they were about to come out to perform, they would start this thunder and lightning. And then the rain would start coming down, and there would be Auntie Cora, Uncle Santos, and they would be on this barge, and the barge would come out on this little waterway, and then the rain would stop, and then they would start performing.

0: gobsmacking.
1: This is Shelley Lindell, Cora and Santos's niece.
0: I know we were just all like, oh my God, look at this. And then auntie and uncle are on this thing right now.
1: People would go to the Tonga room for Cora and Santos. They had a bit of a cult following. Cora knew how to work a crowd, and when Santos sang, you couldn't help but pay attention.
2: The

0: Oh, he's so fun. My dad had this way of playing like three instruments at once, like a three quarters of a one-man band. It was great.
1: Sissy says that more than once, her parents would come home from a night at the Tonga Room and tell her about the customers who got a

0: little too swept up in the music and would jump into the indoor swimming pool.
1: They'd have to fish them out of the water because they drank too much.
0: Sissy remembers it all with nostalgia, but she also admits it was a heavy lift for her dad, who was still working his day job.
1: Must have been hard to come home, power nap, and then go 9 to 1 at the Fairmont Hotel or something. And I think a lot of it, he did it for mom because it was mom's dream.
0: But more than anything, they loved to perform together. Cora and Santos played restaurants, anniversary parties, and cruise ships around the world. Back in 1964, they even decided to record their music. This was before the album Our Question Asker found. This one had just 2 tracks, including their famous duet of Dejil Sayo.
1: To this day, people tell me, oh, Cora and Santos, Dejil Sayo, that was my favorite, you know?
0: They worked with Tom Spinoza, a big deal band leader who'd opened a small music label in the 1950s. To this day, Spinoza, not Cora and Santos, is typically credited with popularizing Dejil Sayo to English speakers in the U.S.
1: I don't really want to give him credit because I don't know that I have a positive recollection of him, to be honest with you.
0: Sissy says her parents loved everybody, but had no desire to work with Spinoza again. She's got this feeling that the record could have put her parents on the map in a bigger way. Spinoza could have helped with that.
1: I feel like that record should have probably made them some money. I don't think it did. So I think that maybe they were, here's my impression, that they were naive about whatever the business of it was. And it wouldn't surprise me if they just said, okay, you know, we did it for the love of music.
0: Sissy says her mom had always dreamt of having a big family. But since Cora and Santos couldn't have more children, they volunteered all their free time to St. Anne's Catholic Church, just a few blocks away from their house in the Inner Sunset. Cora ran the children's choir, and together, she and Santos taught Filipino folk dancing.
1: There weren't any Filipino, very few Filipino people in the parish. So they were teaching the bamboo dance to people, those kids and their parents.
0: By the 1960s, San Francisco had a sizable Filipino population, but not many lived in the Inner Sunset.
1: So they were really involved in trying to bring the Philippine culture to all those white people.
0: Cora would teach the moms how to make lumpia, while Santos played poker with the dads. And together, the couple gave music lessons to kids all around the neighborhood.
2: How many students would you say they had?
1: Oh, I could not keep, I have no idea. Countless, I would say.
0: Teaching them bass, banjo, piano.
1: Guitar, ukulele.
0: Oftentimes, they'd give away instruments for free, just to ensure kids had access to music all the time. And of course, they made sure their nieces knew music.
3: We had specific lessons. I mean, they made sure of that.
0: Sissy's cousin, Shelley Lindell again.
3: There was a set time, and then we practiced every day.
0: Shelley was Santos's brother's kid. Her parents divorced when she was about 8. Then her mom left, and her dad was overwhelmed. So the girls went to live with their Auntie Cora and Uncle Santos.
3: And they took on the parent roles. I mean, they had 2 children of their own, and to take on 3 even younger children who are struggling with their mother leaving and all of that, that was incredibly generous on their part.
0: Shelley said her aunt and uncle made the girls feel special during a time when they really needed love and tending to. Music was a big part of that.
3: I think the thing that I enjoyed the most was the singing. And they gave us that opportunity.
0: Cora had started writing jingles for local businesses. So she invited the girls to record what she'd written for a very popular local burger chain, Doggy Diner.
4: Doggy Diner, nothing's finer. Doggy Diner's doggone good.
3: We went down to a radio station and recorded it, and then we were kind of famous at school.
0: Under the care of Cora and Santos, the ragged edges of their broken family began to smooth.
3: They just brought a joy to all of this that we wouldn't have had otherwise in our life. Just no way, you know, and it was just them.
0: They modeled what a loving relationship and a happy family looks like. It really set the bar for Shelley and her sisters.
3: I mean, it sounds corny these days, but they really were it. You know, they embodied it. Yeah. They really did.
0: In 1974, a full decade after Dahil Sayo came out, Coran Santos decided to release their music again. This time, they produced it on their own terms, no middlemen, under the label Cora and Santos Enterprise. They called it In Baghdad by the Bay.

0: Ron. I mean, critics would say too many benefits. There may have been a financial windfall for Iran. It was allowed to export oil. It was poised to receive frozen assets and a reconstruction fund. I mean, why would Iran continue to escalate and give up those economic incentives and return to fighting?
1: I think what happened with this document, with this memorandum of understanding, is there was a crucial paragraph that left ambiguous exactly how much control Iran had over the strait. The U.S. came out and said, this limits their ability to control traffic through the strait. We can send ships close to the shoreline of the other neighboring country of Oman. The Iranians said, no, that paragraph says we get to decide where ships go and when, and that misunderstanding, that difference is what led to the breakdown here. So the biggest thing that has to happen, in my view, is greater clarity about what exactly the nature of traffic through the strait will look like. And here I do think that economic sanctions relief combined with an end to the fighting could generate enough incentive for Iran to come to the table in a serious way. But make no mistake, because Trump launched this war, Iran is going to emerge from it with more control over the strait than it came into it with, and that is the wages of launching a war that, from my perspective and many others, should not have been launched in the first place.
0: What would it take? I mean, this, at the center of this are people's lives, people being displaced, thousands of Iranians killed, U.S. service members being killed with no clear strategy on how it ends. I mean, what would it take for the two sides to return to negotiations?
1: So from my perspective, both sides do still have an incentive to try to end this before it just slides into a total forever war. I think both sides want to avoid that. What it's going to take that we haven't seen yet is a true, serious diplomatic effort with professionals on both sides negotiating a real document rather than having this kind of slapdash thing that we saw before, because as we could see, that couldn't stick.
0: Jake Sullivan served as President Biden's national security advisor and helped to negotiate the 2015 Iran nuclear deal. Thank you for your time and your insights.
1: Thanks for having me.
0: This is NPR News.
2: 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Some cities like Monterey Park have banned them altogether. Could other places follow suit? Data centers and their future in California. 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
7: This is Morning Edition from NPR News. I'm Michelle Martin.
0: And I'm Leila Fadel. Journalist Pamela Koloff has long been fascinated by the role of jailhouse snitches in wrongful capital convictions.
8: The National Registry of Exonerations has logged that 25% of death penalty exonerations had a jailhouse informant whose testimony contributed to that wrongful conviction.
0: These informants are also accused of crimes, so they trade alleged confessions from other accused people in jail to get leniency or to get out from under the charges against them. So when Koloff, who's covered wrongful convictions for decades, got an email about a man on death row in Florida named James Daly, she almost didn't take it up.
8: But there was a throwaway line at the end of her email about how the star witness in her client's case had been a former police officer turned career con artist turned jailhouse snitch, and that caught my attention.
0: That man was Paul Skalnick, and her book, Catch the Devil, tells Skalnick's story and the story of Daly, who is still sitting on death row in Florida.
8: Nobody until I encountered Paul Skalnick had the sort of outrageous type of story that I thought readers would find really engaging.
0: Now, he's the central witness in James Daly's death row case. Tell us about your many interviews with Paul Skalnick.
8: I hoped that with his cooperation, I could tell the real inside story of how he had done this, both in Jim Daly's case and in upwards of 40 different cases. I went to see him in federal prison in Dallas in 2018, and he told me everything that I wanted to hear, and I was elated by this. And so he strung me along enough before I realized, oh, he's not going to tell me anything.
0: Wow.
8: And I'm going to have to piece this together myself.
0: Tell me about James Daly.
8: He came of age in the 50s and 60s. He went to Vietnam and he arrived at the height of the Tet Offensive in 1968. That broke open something in him that really could never be put back together. So he descended into quite severe alcoholism and fell in with a group of people. One of them was a man named Jack Piercy, who ultimately was connected to this crime that Jim now sits on death row for.
0: What is the role of Paul Skalnick in his case?
8: Both Jack Piercy and Jim Daly were arrested for the murder of a 14-year-old girl in 1985, and all available evidence points to Jack Piercy, but he pinned this on Jim Daly. The only eyewitness, quote-unquote, to Jim committing this crime was Jack Piercy, who was the lead suspect in the case. And so after Jack Piercy got a life sentence rather than death, Jim was up next. Investigators went to great lengths to find a snitch to testify against Jim. And that's where Skalnick stepped in and then delivered this incendiary testimony on the stand.
0: Now, you report out what seems to conclude that there is a real possibility he had nothing to do with this crime.
8: That's correct.
0: What does his case say about the larger criminal justice system?
8: What you see in Jim's case is that the system is designed, unfortunately, to compound error. They don't look forward necessarily at new evidence or scientific innovations with forensic science or things like that. The jury verdict is sacrosanct, and there are important reasons for that, but it means that once someone like Paul Skalnick gives sworn testimony that a prosecutor has sponsored and has said is credible, and a jury has heard it and has rendered a verdict, it is almost impossible to undo that testimony. There's a conviction on the books, but is it the right conviction?
0: Does he have a death warrant right now?
8: He does not. He's 80 years old right now. But I think one thing just to add, sometimes when prosecutors are so focused on winning a conviction that they forget some of the other people, the collateral damage of that. There are teenage girls who Paul Skalnick abused as his crimes escalated. One in particular was a 12-year-old girl who went to police officers and told them what happened. Mm-hmm. And that 12-year-old girl's case was swept under the rug. And that was because he had become too valuable of a source to them. One of the most powerful things that happened while reporting this book was going back and finding those women and telling them that I had found the police reports, that I believed them, that there were witness statements in here, that these were prosecutable cases. And that meant so much to them.
0: You spent years reporting this out meticulously, poring over documents, speaking to anybody that you could. And now this book is out in the world. Why was it so important to tell this particular story?
8: Jailhouse informants are a feature, not a bug, of our criminal justice system. And what will it take to make people understand that when you have people who are in prison, who have the implicit understanding, even if it's never said by an investigator or a prosecutor, that if they give helpful testimony at trial, that they could get a sentence reduction or even freedom. This is what we call incentivized testimony. How is it possible that that is testimony that prosecutors are putting on the stand and making look credible, especially we know in death penalty cases?
0: Pamela Koloff is a reporter at ProPublica and a staff writer at the New York Times Magazine. She is the author of Catch the Devil, a true story of murder, deception, and injustice on the Gulf Coast. Thank you so much and congratulations on your book.
8: Thank you so much for having me.
0: Paul Skalnick died in a Texas nursing home in 2020. 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
9: Researchers estimate that tens of thousands have died in Africa due to cuts in U.S. foreign aid. In Nigeria, life-saving drugs once funded by USAID are now much harder to access.
10: It started like a normal sickness. 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
9: I'm Elsa Chang. We hear from Nigerian families who have been affected on All Things Considered from NPR News.
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11: Live from NPR News in Washington, I'm Dave Mattingly. Britain has its seventh prime minister in 10 years. Former Manchester Mayor Andy Burnham has officially replaced Keir Starmer. Moments ago, Burnham was appointed prime minister by King Charles at Buckingham Palace following Starmer's resignation. Outside 10 Downing Street this morning, Starmer told reporters, "My work is done." At least three U.S. service members have been killed since Friday as the U.S. and Iran continue intensifying their airstrikes in the Middle East. Two American service members were killed in an Iranian missile strike on a base in Jordan. Vice President Vance and Second Lady Usha are celebrating the birth of their fourth child, NPR's Marie Andrusevich reports.
12: Alec Neil Vance is the first child born to a sitting second family in more than 150 years. In a statement posted on X and signed by the vice president and second lady, the couple says Usha and the baby are happy and healthy, and they thank Walter Reed Medical Center staff and the medical team at the White House. The couple has three other children, ages 4 through 9. The vice president is considered a contender for the Republican presidential nomination in 2028. Vance has said he will make a decision about whether he'll run after the midterms. Marie Andrusevich, NPR News, Washington.
11: The congressional midterms are in November. This is NPR News. Tropical storm watches are posted along areas of the Florida Panhandle as well as coastal Alabama this morning. They include Panama City, Pensacola, and Mobile. The National Hurricane Center in Florida says a tropical depression in the Gulf is expected to strengthen into a tropical storm. Top sustained winds are currently 35 miles per hour. About a half dozen states in the U.S. remain under air quality alerts today because of smoke from wildfires in Canada. Mayon Silver with member station WUWM says states in the Midwest are primarily the ones being affected.
13: Fires continue to burn up in Ontario, Manitoba, and parts north and west in Canada. And places close to the wildfires like Minneapolis and Duluth, as well as the Upper Peninsula of Michigan, are going to continue to deal with degraded air quality. But Andrew Quigley, a meteorologist with the National Weather Service, says due to a cold front with potential storms coming through the region, other areas will get some relief.
14: If you're in Wisconsin, if you're in, you know, Illinois, Indiana, lower Michigan, we're going to see those air quality alerts start to improve here, particularly as we get, you know, into the Tuesday, Wednesday timeframe.
13: In parts of Michigan and Minnesota with poor air quality, people with sensitivity should consider rescheduling their outdoor activities or wearing an N95. For NPR News, I'm Mayan Silver in Milwaukee.
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0: It's Morning Edition from NPR News. I'm Leila Fadel.
7: And I'm Michelle Martin. Good morning. Spain are World Cup champions once again. Spain defeated Argentina 1-0 in New Jersey to claim their second title. NPR's Jasmine Garst was at the game and is with us now to tell us more about it. Good morning.
16: Good morning.
7: Okay, you watched so many matches this World Cup. Was this what you were expecting for this final one?
16: I'm going to be totally honest with you here. It was a little bit of a very slow sizzle between these two powerhouses. You know, there's that saying, when an unstoppable force meets an immovable object. Argentina's notoriously intense attack was stymied over and over and over again by Spain's impenetrable defense. It was a rowdy game. There were several yellow cards. Argentina player Enzo Fernandez got a red card. He left Argentina playing with just 10 men. The game went into 30 minutes of extra time, and by the end, Spain had dominated completely. They made 20 shots on goal compared to just 2 by Argentina, and one of those shots was the game winner. Spain's Fernan Torres made a goal at the minute 106. Overall, I would say Spain was a better team, but Argentina really made them work for it.
7: You know, Argentina came in with so much hype. They're defending champion. They've won World Cup 3 times. They were runner-up 3 times. Why do you think they fell short this time?
16: I think Spain was just better. And, you know, listen, let's face it. Argentina had a tough go during the knockout games of this tournament. After the game, Argentina's coach, Lionel Scaloni, was asked what's next for him. He got really emotional.
17: Sobre todo, volver a resetearse, volver a formar un grupo como este, que difícilmente se vuelve a formar y me duele el alma. Lo siento.
8: He said forming another group like this would be hard to recreate. And he says it just hurts his soul. And then he apologized and left the news conference in tears.
7: I have to say, though, Argentina provided some thriller moments with at least come from behind victories, even if they didn't dominate throughout. Anyway, it was exciting. Okay, tell us about Spain and this winning squad.
8: Well, you know, Spain hasn't been as showy as other teams. They've been playing like this quiet, relentless tournament. They only gave up one goal across all their 8 matches. That set a World Cup record and is a testament to just how solid that defense was. Here's Spanish coach Luis de la Fuente about what he told his players right before kickoff.
18: Ha habido una frase que hemos dicho. Señores, tenemos una cita con la historia. Vamos a llegar los primeros.
8: He said, there is a phrase we've used. Gentlemen, we have a date with history. Let's be the first to arrive. I think Spain's story is really one of, you know, mind your own business. By that, I mean, don't be too flashy. Just do good work quietly, and it's going to pay off.
7: You know, if you follow the post-game analysis, a lot of the discussion was about how Spain has really managed to turn into a global force on the soccer field. Say more about that.
8: Well, yeah. I mean, not only is the men's team now ranked number one, also they're joining the Spanish women, who are also ranked number one and are the defending World Cup champions. This is the first time a country has held both titles simultaneously.
7: Okay, Jasmine, just give us a couple words about the Argentine superstar Lionel Messi. You followed him for years. What's next for him?
8: He's hinted that he's going to be retiring. I mean, by the next World Cup, Messi's going to be 43, and soccer, that's getting up there. But Messi remains one of the greatest players in the world. Who knows? Maybe now he goes on to coach.
7: That is NPR's Jasmine Garst in New York. Jasmine, thank you.
8: Thanks for having me.
0: Since the days of Florence Nightingale, the founder of modern nursing, the profession has been seen as women's work. But as male-dominated industries like manufacturing decline, nursing has emerged as a stable career choice for all. NPR's Andrea Hsu reports.
19: When Hatem Nasser went off to college at the University of Alabama at Birmingham, his family wanted him to study computer science. He decided to give it a shot.
20: Okay, I'll try it. I absolutely hated it.
19: He thought about switching to physical therapy.
20: I knew I was like more like hands-on. I wanted to help people.
19: And then one of his friends said he wanted to become a doctor. Nasser ruled that out pretty quickly, thinking about how long it would take.
20: Like how many years I have to go to school, stuff like that. I was like, I don't want to waste my life doing that much school.
19: But nursing? Now that sounded promising. Jobs are plentiful, and they pay well. The national median wage for registered nurses tops $90,000 a year. Most of all, Nasser says, the work appealed to him.
20: Just being very caring and like advocating the best as possible for a patient, because that's when they're at their lowest.
19: Now, nursing is an overwhelmingly female occupation due to stereotypes that nursing isn't manly, or that men lack qualities like compassion and patience. Across the country, only about 1 in 8 nurses are men. But their share has risen slowly, thanks to ongoing efforts by schools like this one. At the University of Alabama at Birmingham, about 1 in 6 nursing students are men. Professor Curry Bordelon, who's also president-elect of the American Association for Men in Nursing, has worked his whole career to set a new narrative around nursing.
21: It's a profession. It's open to all, and it's a long-term career opportunity.
19: A job in nursing, he says, can provide stability and predictability, qualities that are hard to come by these days. It's what drew Chris Jones in. He grew up in a small town south of Birmingham and was the first in his family to go to college.
22: Part of the reason that I became a nurse is I just wanted to ensure that I was going to be able to take care of myself. And if I wanted to start a family one day, too, that I could do that as well.
19: Jones grew up around a lot of nurses, but he says nursing isn't generally marketed to men as an option. It's not a conversation boys have when they're young.
22: They're not shown that it's an opportunity to them. The career figures, if nursing's going to be represented, it's usually probably going to be a female.
19: Now he's happy to represent. He got his baccalaureate degree in nursing 3 years ago. He then worked in the cardiothoracic ICU and rose to become an assistant nurse manager. Now he's working toward a master's in nursing and an MBA here at the University of Alabama at Birmingham.
22: EAB pays for you to go back to school. It's free.
19: Ethan Stenson also chose nursing his freshman year of college because of the job security. His aunt's a nurse, so he says no one in his family questioned the choice.
1: I'm sure my family's just glad I'm in college still and not doing something else.
19: This last semester, he's been doing a preceptorship, kind of like a specialized internship in a hospital psych unit.
1: So it's more of a kind of dangerous unit physically. And I feel like me working some of the more dangerous patients, they kind of calm down just from me being there.
19: He graduates next month and already has a job lined up in that same unit.
1: I feel like it's really easy to get a psych job if you're a nurse. They're really hunting people all the time.
19: Hatem Nasser, the guy who started out in computer science, well, he's also about to graduate. He's accepted a job in the heart and lung transplant ICU. He says it's great being in demand.
20: I know, like, engineers-wise, like, I have a brother that it takes a little longer for them to find a job, so we're grateful for it.
19: And their families are grateful, too. Andrea Hsu, NPR News, Birmingham.
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25: Good morning, I'm Thomas Becker at the BBC. Andy Burnham is Britain's seventh Prime Minister in 10 years. He's replacing Keir Starmer. In his final address outside Downing Street, Sir Keir said he was proud of everything he'd achieved.
26: It has been the privilege of my life to serve you and this great country as Prime Minister. And I am confident that Britain is now stronger and fairer than it was 2 years ago.
25: In India's capital, Delhi, riot police have been deployed to prevent thousands of protesters from marching on Parliament. Supporters of the youth-led cockroach movement are calling for the resignation of the education minister over exam paper leaks. In northeast Africa, Sudan's government has rejected new US sanctions. Washington accuses the government of using chemical weapons in its war against the paramilitary Rapid Support Forces. Here's the BBC's Richard Kagoi.
27: The US State Department announced new sanctions last month, but has yet to provide details of the alleged weapons. However, international media have reported that Sudan's army used chlorine gas near the Al-Jaili oil refinery north of Khartoum in 2024.
25: And the European Commission has fined the Chinese e-commerce giant AliExpress more than $600 million. An EU investigation 4 years ago found that the platform failed to stop the sale of counterfeit items, while some of the products did not meet safety standards. I'm Thomas Becker at the BBC in London.
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28: The world's top AI labs are kind of slacking when it comes to safety. From American Public Media, this is Marketplace Tech. I'm Megan McCarty-Carino. For the last couple years, the Future of Life Institute has put out a semi-annual report card for the big AI companies. The nonprofit is focused on reducing existential risk, the threat that rogue superintelligent AI could destroy civilization. And it asks a panel of independent experts to assess companies like Anthropic, OpenAI, and Google on criteria like, how well they test models before release, what their whistleblower policies look like, or if the models are causing current harms, like assisting in wrongful deaths or military operations. And the latest report shows scores slipping, even just since last winter, as companies weaken voluntary commitments. Anthropic, which has made safety a core part of the company's identity, received the best grade, but it still only got a C+. OpenAI and Google got Cs, Meta improved its grade to a D+, and xAI got an F. Here to explain is Sabina Nong, an AI safety investigator at the Future of Life Institute.
4: What we have observed is actually two really concerning trends. The first trend is we have seen that companies that are racing the hardest, including Anthropic, OpenAI, Google DeepMind, and Meta, have either weakened or voided their prior commitments to pause unilaterally once certain thresholds have been hit. And I think the second most concerning trend that we have been observing is that there have been a lot more real current harms that have been attributed to the AI systems that are developed by these companies. So some cases include the allegations of wrongful death and self-harm lawsuits. And we have also seen that industry have been pivoting to embracing defense contracts, while a lot of the companies previously have promised that they will not engage in military use of AI.
28: How do you think the competitive commercial landscape for AI is playing into what you're seeing?
4: I think this is, from my personal perspective, one of the leading reasons that companies are actually racing towards superintelligence, but also at the same time, not necessarily investing enough in frontier AI safety management. And I think this is also very precisely the reason why corporate self-governance isn't the way forward that we want to see. Some of the cases that we are seeing right now is that companies that are racing the hardest, especially those that are pushing the frontier through certain technical paradigms, such as recursive self-improvement, which is basically using AI systems to improve their own AI systems, are actually not having very credible strategies of making sure that these technologies remain under human control.
28: So it sounds like the voluntary safety systems that the frontier labs have been sort of operating under have been a bit too flexible. So what would you hope to see in its place?
4: That's a really great question. I believe that regulators should come together and really talk to each other to define what safety on a societal level should really mean. And I think this is really important because we need to invite not only the technology developers to really define what safety means, but it is very essential for regulators that are representing the users across the world to understand what are the non-negotiable red lines for safety that we as a society should be able to defend against.
28: That was Sabina Nong at the Future of Life Institute. Livy Burdett produced this episode. I'm Megan McCarty-Carino, and that's Marketplace Tech. This is APM.
5: I'm Josie Huang, in for Larry Mantle, this morning on Air Talk. Many Californians are saying no to data centers in their communities. That's according to a new poll. Some cities like Monterey Park have banned them altogether. Could other places follow suit? Data centers and their future in California. That's Air Talk this morning at 9 on LAist 89.3.
9: Hi, I'm Debbie from Palm Desert. 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
13: From Marketplace in Washington, I'm Kimberly Adams. We'll get into AI in a bit, but first a check-in on what's ahead in today's economic data. For that, I'm joined now by Julia Coronado, founder and president of Macro Policy Perspectives and a professor at the University of Texas, Austin. Good morning, Julia.
14: Good morning.
13: The Conference Board will release its leading economic index report later this morning. What are you going to be looking for in that?
14: Well, honestly, with a war going on that ebbs and flows, the leading economic indicators aren't even as leading as they used to be. So right now, really, all eyes are back on the war, the flow of energy, energy prices, which had just given consumers some relief, look to be on the way back up again. So it remains a very fluid environment.
13: The major U.S. banks released their earnings last week. What were your main takeaways?
14: There's a lot of activity on the trading side because of the volatility that generates a lot of revenues. There's a lot of capital raising happening related to the AI. That's another source of revenues for banks. And consumers are holding in. They're not booming, but they're not falling off a cliff. So overall, the banks are doing just fine.
13: When it comes to AI, we have seen quite a sell-off in some of these biggest AI companies, and it's been sending Asian markets down for sure, and there was a sell-off in U.S. markets last week as well. What do you think is ahead there?
14: Well, there's another threat from a Chinese company that is apparently producing AI at a much, much lower cost. This is part of the competition that AI companies are having, who will win the race. And part of that depends on how efficiently you're producing the AI. There's a level of sophistication versus the efficiency and cost of production. And this is a whole new frontier. So we're seeing some of those higher valued companies under pressure because of that.
13: Julia Coronado is founder and president of Macro Policy Perspectives. Thank you, Julia.
14: My pleasure.
13: Let's do the numbers. That ongoing sell-off of AI-related tech stocks that Julie and I were discussing had South Korea's KOPSI closing down almost 4.5% today. Japan's Nikkei ended the day down 4% as well. Dow, S&P, and NASDAQ futures are up in the 0.5 to 1.2% range, with the Dow future up 239 points. The 10-year Treasury yield is up at 4.55%.
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13: For some, artificial intelligence is exciting, a way to make work easier and more productive. But for others, it's something to fear, a powerful tool that could completely upend the workforce and strip people of their jobs. Linda Hill is a professor of business administration at Harvard Business School, and she studies how organizations navigate those challenges and the dangers that come with AI. I recently spoke with her at the Aspen Institute's Business and Society Summit, where I asked her how leaders should approach employees who are concerned about AI.
15: Well, one of the things we see is if you really want to make AI be adopted by people, you as a leader have to be the role model. And you need to show them that you're willing to experiment and learn and collaborate with others too to get it done. And this is, again, not something that all leaders are comfortable with. So we did a study and we've interviewed a number of people, but I think our survey now has been about almost over 9,000 executives. And what we found is those leaders who are actually using the technology themselves, making mistakes, letting people see that they make mistakes, are much more likely to get employees to want to adopt these technologies.
13: One of the pushbacks that I've been hearing from people is that all of this is being presented as inevitable, that this is coming, workers need to prepare, leaders need to change, organizations have to adapt. But
1: Is it really so inevitable that we all have to adjust to a new world in which AI influences everything at work?
15: I think it's inevitable that we're going to have to respond to the fact that this technology exists. How we respond, that is a choice we get to make. And leaders, of course, of our organizations have a lot to do with whether we make choices that lead to the responsible use of AI or not. But no, I don't think you can resist it. So I think you do need to try to educate yourself. So my digital natives who are on my team made me learn how to vibe code and made me learn how to do all kinds of things that I would not have done on my own. But now that I kind of understand it, it actually terrifies me more as well as excites me more. So I think that you can't say I'm not going to use it. The other thing, though, that I think we have to pay a lot of attention to is, as you may see, many young people are more nervous about these technologies. Some of it is about, am I going to have a job? But really, a lot of it is about sustainability and what is the impact on society if, in fact, large numbers of people are unemployed. So I think that the word responsible, which is a tricky word, and what does responsible mean, is something that all leaders need to be thinking about and all citizens need to be thinking about as well.
1: Some of these new technologies are so powerful that it can put companies and leaders in very difficult situations when it comes to government regulation, when it comes to pushback from employees. How do you see leaders trying to walk these lines?
15: I think leaders need to learn how to ask the right questions and not just accept from technologists that this is what you need to do. It can be very useful to have someone in the conversation who has the beginner's eye, that is, does not understand the technology, because they are going to be willing to ask, quote, that stupid question that gets at first assumptions. And so, in fact, what I would say to leaders to avoid these kinds of circumstances is, your experts tell you stuff, but guess what? You still need to use your own human judgment, your own set of values, and your sense of purpose of your organization to really interrogate those experts about what the implications might be of actually taking the actions they're suggesting you take. Because one of the biggest problems we have with technology is that people are afraid to speak up and take on the expert.
1: Linda Hill is a professor of business administration at the Harvard Business School. Thank you so much for sharing your expertise.
15: Thank you for having me.
13: In Washington, I'm Kimberly Adams with the Marketplace Morning Report. 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
20: Good morning. West Hollywood streets closed by Friday's massive water main break won't reopen today. After all, what crews have to do before life can get back to normal? It's Morning Edition on LAist 89.3. I'm Austin Cross.
21: It's really bad. It affected the whole neighborhood. It affected the restaurants, the stores.
20: We'll have the latest this hour. Meanwhile, the Trump administration's putting new limits on how long some international students can stay in the U.S.
22: When a student visa holder arrives in the United States, they're admitted without a fixed end date.
20: More on what the administration wants to change. Here at home, L.A. leaders ratchet up the pressure on Lineage to get rid of the smell in Boyle
29: These
20: Heights.
29: Odors are so severe, they need to move faster than that.
20: Why L.A.'s mayor says cleanup isn't moving fast enough. It's Monday, July 20th. National news from NPR is next.
0: Live from NPR News in Washington, I'm Libby Casey. U.S. Central Command says three U.S. service members have been killed in military operations since Friday. The Department of Defense has released the names of two of them, 25-year-old First Lieutenant Tyler James Fian of Hawaii and 19-year-old Private Isabella Gonzalez of Texas. NPR's Jane Araf says the latest American death happened in Iraq.
2: This military person was killed in a controlled detonation of an Iranian drone in the Kurdistan region of Iraq. And that's when explosives experts try to disable explosives by deliberately detonating them. Obviously, something seems to have gone wrong there. CENTCOM also says it found human remains at a base in Jordan that it is working to identify.
0: 17 American military personnel are now reported killed since the U.S. and Israel launched the Iran war in late February. Iran says at least 3,000 Iranians have died. Maine Democrats are entering the final stretch to nominate a new candidate to challenge Republican Senator Susan Collins this November. A frontrunner has emerged to replace Graham Plattner, who dropped out of the race this month after being accused of rape, which he denies. Maine Public's Steve Missler reports.
3: Former Maine Senate President Troy Jackson held a commanding lead of delegates after the weekend's party caucuses. While those delegates aren't bound to Jackson, most have already said they'll back him at this coming Saturday's nomination convention. Should he secure the nomination, Jackson will push a progressive platform championed by his longtime ally, Vermont Senator Bernie Sanders. The 58-year-old logger has been involved in Maine politics for more than 20 years and has become a strong ally of labor unions and activists, many of whom were elected as convention delegates over the weekend. For NPR News, I'm Steve Missler in Sanford, Maine.
0: Spain is celebrating a 1-0 win over Argentina in the final of the Men's World Cup soccer tournament. NPR's Miguel Macias says Spain dominated the game and scored what turned out to be the winning goal in extra time.
6: At home, with family and friends, that's how many Spaniards celebrated just past midnight their second Men's World Cup title. After a tense game in which the Spanish team had 11 shots on target versus none from Argentina, fans across the country could finally celebrate. Like Lucia Jimenez from Utrera, who says Spain had to suffer through this game. Jimenez says there was a lot of tension, especially at her family gathering. Her boyfriend just happens to be Argentinian. And out of all of the game stats, perhaps the most telling one, Argentina's goalie Emiliano Dibu Martinez had a record-tying 11 saves, much to the frustration of Spanish fans who could not breathe easy until the game was finally over. Miguel Macias, NPR News, Spain.
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20: Live from LA's News, I'm Austin Cross. Streets closed by Friday's massive water main break in West Hollywood won't reopen today as originally hoped. The repaired pipe is being refilled and pressure tested while crews reinforce other possible leak spots. Once the water main is back online, crews still have to fill the sinkhole and repave the street. Richard Gordon tells our media partner CBS LA it's been a nightmare for the neighborhood.
21: It's really bad. It affected the whole neighborhood. It affected the restaurants, the stores, walking around. Streets are blocked off. Traffic is heavy.
20: There's still no timeline for when the work will be finished. It's not the only place dealing with water main trouble this weekend. Venice saw three water main breaks within 24 hours. One of them flooded homes and affected service for about 67 customers Saturday. Some residents said it took 2.5 hours for DWP to shut off the rushing water. One person's dead, 60 others have been forced from their homes after a 3-alarm fire broke out at a condominium complex in Baldwin Park last night. Investigators are still trying to figure out what started it. LA City Councilmember Isabel Jurado wants answers from Lineage today as pressure grows to clean up the burned-out Boyle Heights warehouse. Air quality regulators are ordering more than 24 steps to cut the smell, including scrubbing streets used by company trucks and sealing decomposing food that's still on site. Mayor Karen Bass originally gave Lineage 45 days to clean up the warehouse. Now she says it needs to move faster.
19: 45 days was a part of my order, but these odors are so severe. They need to move faster than that.
20: That audio from our media partner, CBS LA. Lineage says as of Friday, it's removed more than 1,300 tons of food from the site out of 42,000 tons. Finally, sports. Dodgers split a doubleheader at Yankee Stadium yesterday. Early game was an 8-2 win. Pitcher Yoshinobu Yamamoto threw a complete game, giving up only 4 hits, striking out 7. They lost the game late. They lost the late game, rather, 2-1. Angels, meanwhile, beat the Detroit Tigers 3-2 to stop a 4-game skid. Over in hoops, Sparks fell to the Dallas Wings 90-82 for their 4th loss in a row. Well, coming up in just 60 seconds on Morning Edition, we'll tell you why a bipartisan ban on stock trading by members of Congress is DOA, even if it passes in the House this week. Look for another week of warm temperatures. It's going to heat up later, too. Highs in the upper 80s for the basin today, 507.
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10: It's Morning Edition from NPR News. I'm Leila Fadel.
23: And I'm Michelle Martin. Good morning. The House has just 1 week left before lawmakers head back to their districts for the August recess.
10: House Speaker Mike Johnson has a lot he wants to get done in that week. More money for defense, the president's election integrity bill, a stock trading ban for lawmakers, and extending funding for the federal government past the general election in November.
23: NPR Congress reporter Eric McDaniel is here with us to tell us more. Good morning, Eric.
24: Hey, glad to be here.
23: You know, some of the things on that list are politically sensitive. We're just a few months away from the midterm elections. You've been reporting on this. Are lawmakers willing to take these tough votes?
24: Yeah, just a few months away from the midterms. But let's also talk about the moment we're in now. President Trump is again escalating his war with Iran. More American troops have died. Gas prices as of this morning are again over $4, according to AAA. And polling shows the cost of living and affordability are Americans' chief concerns. And that's the context that Republicans have with maybe a 2-vote margin in the House when they're hoping to take votes on the president's priorities before they head home to sell their record to constituents in hopes of getting reelected this fall. Now, gerrymandering and partisan sorting all mean that fewer lawmakers are actually at risk of losing their jobs than you might assume. But when the margin of control in Washington is so slim, there are still maybe a dozen or so Republicans who are probably sweating the idea of casting a vote to say, give billions more to an expanding war effort as part of what's known as a reconciliation bill without anything new to pay for that spending when political headwinds are already blowing against them.
23: Eric, aren't there more popular things on the agenda, too? I think the congressional stock trading ban and, you know, voter ID requirements, my recollection is that those are backed by pretty big majorities in polls.
24: Yeah, that's right. And I think there's a chance that that combined bill could narrowly pass if Speaker Mike Johnson can convince Republicans to stay united on a procedural step required before the final vote. That's a big if. And it's doomed in the Senate, where, unlike the reconciliation bill, it requires a full 60 votes to pass. Some Republicans have objections because this version of the stock trading ban allows members to keep the stocks they already own, which in theory means they could still be swayed to vote in their own interests rather than in the interests of their constituents. Democrats also share that concern, and many of them also oppose the voter ID requirements.
23: What about the proposal to fund the government through the November election?
24: Republicans are worried that Democrats will not cooperate on funding the government before the current deadline at the end of September. Republicans want to go ahead and lock in current funding levels now for a few months in order to avoid an election time shutdown. They still might face objections from people in their own party who want to use the leverage of a pre-election deadline to extract concessions for their own pet projects, like reducing government spending or any number of other things.
23: Has President Trump weighed in on any of this?
24: The president cares about Congress doing one thing and one thing only. That's passing his Save America Act. It's an election integrity bill. As evidenced by his speech last Thursday, the president's laser focused on the idea that there was and remains rampant election fraud in the United States. I should say, Republican and Democratic election officials all around the country say that's just not true. But House Republicans are attaching the Save America Act to lots of unrelated legislation in order to try and force the Senate to pass it. that won't work. The Senate would, again, require 60 votes to pass it. There are only 53 Republicans, only 52 voting right now with Mitch McConnell's extended absence. Democrats don't support the bill, meaning they're not going to add to that math. Congress is, as Senate Republican Majority Leader John Thune says, bound by arithmetic.
23: That is NPR Congress reporter Eric McDaniel. Eric, thank you.
24: Thanks so much.
10: For more on Republican efforts to advance a $95 billion reconciliation package, I'm joined by Congressman Blake Moore. The Republican from Utah sits on the House Ways and Means Committee and the Budget Committee. Good morning, Congressman. Welcome to the program.
1: Thank you for having me. Good morning.
10: So, a lot of disagreement on this reconciliation package, including within your own party. Members of your conference have raised concerns about the costs of this latest reconciliation package, that it will add to the national debt without offsetting that spending. Do you share that concern?
1: Oh, I share every concern that there ever is about adding to the national debt.

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1: It's been 1 year since Congress's vote to defund public media, but we're more determined than ever to keep local journalism strong. 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
2: So we'll see what happens, but we hit them very hard again tonight.
3: The president seems to be saying the U.S. has the upper hand in every way. In your view, does that match reality?
4: It really doesn't match reality. From the start of the war, the focus of the U.S. in its success narrative has been how many missiles have we taken out, how many facilities have we hit. And Iran's focus has been, do we continue to control the Strait of Hormuz? And even just over the last 24 hours, as your report indicated, Iran has been able to strike vessels trying to move through a route that it has not approved through the Strait of Hormuz, showing that it can continue to hold ships at risk there. So we're not going to, in my view, bomb or blockade Iran into complete submission here. We need to convert the pressure that we've created into diplomacy. And in this, Iran has a lot of leverage that it did not have before this war started. But the U.S. obviously has some leverage too. That's what has to lead to a diplomatic outcome that could stick. That's what failed a few weeks ago, and that's what we have to get back to.
3: And the leverage being it's control over the Strait of Hormuz.
4: Its control over the Strait of Hormuz is the primary card that it can play today that theoretically it always had, but now it has proved in actuality it can put down on the table in a way that stops, to a substantial extent, traffic flowing to the global market. It also has leverage in that it can strike American bases and Gulf countries as well. It still has not been completely taken off the battlefield when it comes to missile and drone capability that can cause harm. Even the tragic deaths of American service members over the weekend, people who put their lives on the line for this country.
3: That preliminary agreement with the U.S. had a lot of benefits for Iran. I mean, critics would say too many benefits. There may have been a financial windfall for Iran. It was allowed to export oil. It was poised to receive frozen assets and a reconstruction fund. I mean, why would Iran continue to escalate and give up those economic incentives and return to fighting?
4: I think what happened with this document, with this memorandum of understanding, is there was a crucial paragraph that left ambiguous exactly how much control Iran had over the strait. The U.S. came out and said, this limits their ability to control traffic through the strait. We can send ships close to the shoreline of the other neighboring country of Oman. The Iranians said, no, that paragraph says we get to decide where ships go and when. And that misunderstanding, that difference is what led to the breakdown here. So the biggest thing that has to happen, in my view, is greater clarity about what exactly the nature of traffic through the strait will look like. And here, I do think that economic sanctions relief combined with an end to the fighting could generate enough incentive for Iran to come to the table in a serious way. But make no mistake, because Trump launched this war, Iran is going to emerge from it with more control over the strait than it came into it with. And that is the wages of launching a war that, from my perspective and many others, should not have been launched in the first place.
3: What would it take? I mean, this at the center of this are people's lives, people being displaced, thousands of Iranians killed, U.S. service members being killed with no clear strategy on how it ends. I mean, what would it take for the two sides to return to negotiations?
4: So from my perspective, both sides do still have an incentive to try to end this before it just slides into a total forever war. I think both sides want to avoid that. What it's going to take that we haven't seen yet is a true, serious diplomatic effort with professionals on both sides negotiating a real document rather than having this kind of slapdash thing that we saw before, because as we could see, that couldn't stick.
3: Jake Sullivan served as President Biden's national security advisor and helped to negotiate the 2015 Iran nuclear deal. Thank you for your time and your insights.
4: Thanks for having me.
3: This is NPR News.
5: It's LAist 89.3. I'm Austin Cross. Spain won its second World Cup title Sunday, a 1-0 over Argentina. I'll tell you what made Spain's defense so nearly untouchable. That's coming up at 8:32. Let's get you caught up.

0: Live from NPR News, I'm Lakshmi Singh. The U.S. military carried out a wave of airstrikes in Iran over the weekend and said a third U.S. service member had been killed in military operations since Friday. Iran retaliated with attacks on Bahrain, home of the U.S. Navy's Fifth Fleet, and says it disabled two oil tankers that attempted to transit the Strait of Hormuz without Iran's permission. Global oil prices remain elevated, at one point topping more than $90 per barrel. A new British prime minister now occupies 10 Downing Street. Labour Party leader Andy Burnham has taken the reins after he met with King Charles III at Buckingham Palace. Former Prime Minister Keir Starmer tendered his resignation to the monarch in his final remarks today, as Prime Minister Starmer defended his administration.
1: I am confident that Britain is now stronger and fairer than it was 2 years ago.
0: But Starmer was unable to survive a series of political missteps and internal party strife. Congo says the Ebola has killed 37 people between Friday and Saturday alone, driving up the overall death toll in Congo to at least 930 in the fastest growing Ebola outbreak on record. There is no approved vaccine or treatment for the virus that caused the latest wave of illnesses and deaths. President Trump says the new Air Force One will be temporarily taken out of commission after security concerns were raised about its defense systems. That reporting has become a news story in its own right. NPR's Danielle Kurtzleben with more.
2: Trump told reporters yesterday that the plane, which his White House received from Qatar, is going to be getting upgrades.
3: You know, it has a lot of capability, but as I understand it, in about a month or so, they're going to send it to have it be maxed out. So they're going to be sending it and they'll have it be maxed out. It'll take about a month.
2: Experts have told NPR that the newer jet probably lacks some defensive capabilities other Air Force One planes have, like missile detection, because of how quickly it was retrofitted. The administration has subpoenaed multiple New York Times journalists over their reporting that the Secret Service urged Trump to take an older Air Force One home from a recent trip to Turkey. Danielle Kurtzleben, NPR News.
0: Happy mayhem at a watch party in Madrid, captured by AP. At the moment, the Spanish men's team defeated Argentina 1-0 and clinched the FIFA World Cup title last night for the first time since 2010. The champion's prize is $51 million. Argentina got $34 million, while the third and fourth place teams, England and France, go home with $30 million and $28 million, respectively. U.S. stocks are mixed this hour. The Dow down 119 points. 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
4: Live from LA's News, I'm Austin Cross. Streets closed by Friday's massive water main break in West Hollywood won't reopen today as hoped. The repaired pipe is being refilled and pressure tested while crews reinforce other possible leak spots. Once the water main's back online, crews still have to fill the sinkhole and repave the street. There's no timeline for when that work will be finished. LA City Councilmember Isabel Jurado wants answers from Lineage today as pressure grows to clean up the burned-out Boyle Heights warehouse. Air quality officials are ordering more than two dozen steps to cut the smell, including scrubbing the streets used by company trucks and sealing decomposed food that's still inside. Mayor Karen Bass originally gave Lineage 45 days to clean up the warehouse. She now says it needs to move faster.
5: 45 days was a part of my order. But these odors are so severe, they need to move faster than that.
4: That audio from our media partner CBS LA, Lineage says as of Friday, it's removed more than 1,300 tons of food from the site out of 42,000 tons. Finally, sports. Dodgers split a doubleheader at Yankee Stadium yesterday. Early game was an 8-2 win. Pitcher Yoshinobu Yamamoto threw a complete game, giving up only four hits, striking out seven. They lost the late game 2-1. Angels, meanwhile, beat the Detroit Tigers 3-2 to stop a four-game skid. And in hoops, Sparks fell to the Dallas Wings 92-82. For more LAist news, go to LAist.com. It's 74 degrees in Inglewood at 9:06.
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7: Good morning. It's Air Talk on LAist 89.3. I'm Josie Huang. I'm a reporter and weekend host, and I'll be filling in for Larry Mantle as he takes his annual two-week summer vacation. While he's taking his super dessert break, I'll be joining you Monday through Thursday, and Austin Cross will be with you, per usual, for Air Talk Friday. Great to be with you. Really excited to be here working with the Air Talk crew. Today, we're going to be talking about how California dads have surpassed moms in seeking parental bonding leave. Also, we'll dive into the rich live music scene of Orange County and how Irvine is positioning itself to be in the middle of it all. But first, data centers. Chances are you've already used a data center this morning because did you check your email, stream a video? Maybe you asked a chatbot a question. Somewhere in a big windowless facility full of servers, your request was met. Now, data centers have existed for decades, not getting that much attention, but not anymore. With the AI boom, more data centers are getting built and they're getting bigger, sometimes supersized. Some of the newest projects from the likes of Meta, Google, and Microsoft are sprawling campuses with multiple data centers. Communities across the country are pushing back on the water they consume, the power they pull, and the noise they make, because in many cases, they're being proposed close to where people live, work, and go to school. We're seeing that community resistance in Southern California. Last month, voters in Monterey Park made their city the first in the nation to permanently ban data centers by public vote, with more than 86% voting yes. Meanwhile, a private company is pitching small data centers at fairgrounds up and down the state, including the Antelope Valley Fair in Lancaster and the Southern California Fair in Paris. And just last week, New York's governor ordered the country's first statewide pause on big new data centers. But here's the twist we're going to dig into first. Even with all this demand, California is actually building relatively few data centers. And there are some very California reasons as to why. So this morning, we want to ask, what do these centers actually do? What do they ask of a community? And what do they give back? And what happens next here in California? What questions do you have about data centers, like how they work and what's their environmental impact? And how much of this buildout is California prepared or willing to accept? Give us a call at 866-893-5722, 866-893-5722, or you can email us at atcomments@las.com. Please include your first name and neighborhood. Well, joining me now is Blanca Begert, climate and energy reporter for the Los Angeles Times, who's been covering the data center fight here in California. Blanca, thank you so much for being with us.
8: Oh, thank you for having me.
7: So your recent piece had a headline that might surprise people, that AI data centers are exploding nationwide, but relatively few are being built in California. How many data centers do we have right now in the state, and how different does the market here look compared to places that are seeing a lot of development, like Virginia or Texas?
8: Yeah, so California has a little over 300 data centers in the state. And, you know, it has historically been a hub of development because of the tech industry here. And, you know, we are definitely seeing a growth, an uptick in proposals, but it's not really a hotspot compared to these places like Virginia, Texas, Georgia, Illinois, Arizona, that are just seeing huge booming proposals. And a big part of that is because it should, you know, come as no surprise, California has some of the highest electricity prices in the country, you know, the highest after Hawaii and double the national average. And, you know, electricity is a big, you know, use is a big part of data center cost. And so that has been something of a deterrent. And there's also regulations here. You know, there's a couple other factors like land costs and other costs, but there's also limits on the size of diesel backup generators that California data centers can, you know, they need to go through extra approvals to get anything above 50 megawatts. So the proposals here have in general been smaller than these, you know, some of these 500 megawatt proposals that we're seeing across the country.
7: Gotcha, Blanca. So I'm hearing that there's layers of regulation and on top of that, grid constraints. Also with us is Kara Boonder, Director of Government Affairs West at the Data Center Coalition. It's the industry group for companies that build and operate data centers. Kara, welcome to Air Talk. Thank you for being with us.
9: Thank you for having me today.
7: So from the industry's perspective, is California uniquely difficult or more expensive to build data centers?
9: I think a number of the comments that were shared earlier are absolutely true. There are a lot of different factors that go into consideration when data center owners and operators are deciding where they locate. That certainly does include access to affordable and reliable power. And as mentioned, you know, California does have very expensive utility prices. But other factors that go into consideration include access to affordable land. Certainly there are some of those concerns surrounding constraints on backup generation capacity because data centers are providing so many critical products and services that we use on an everyday basis. They do require 99.999% uptime, and ensuring that that backup generation is available in cases of grid failure really is a key component there. But, you know, other considerations are a favorable tax and regulatory climate. California does present some unique challenges there. Access to a skilled workforce, not only for the vast number of jobs that are associated with the construction of these facilities, but also for the ongoing operations and maintenance, but also if the facility is going to be using water intensive cooling technologies, that becomes a factor as well. But I think, you know, the point made about how California has historically been a hub, and that's certainly tied to the state's strength in having a robust and deep technology-based economy, and of course, a robust startup ecosystem. However, we are starting to see a lot of this data center growth going to some of those other markets, such as Illinois, Arizona, Georgia, Texas, and others.
7: And my understanding is that California's own data demand is getting served out of other states like in Phoenix and Las Vegas. Can that be a long-term solution for California?
9: You know, I think that brings up a good question just in terms of what type of purpose a data center is serving. You know, there are absolutely applications that need to have low latency, and that requires a data center to be located geographically more close to those population centers. An example I like to use is, you know, we don't necessarily think of the New York tri-state area as a major data center market, but there are data centers located there specifically to help support the speedy processing of those Wall Street trades to ensure that those are happening in essentially real time. But some other of those low latency applications, you know, you want to be able to access your files in a quick manner. So that's why we'll often see data centers locating near population centers, especially near a lot of these, you know, Fortune 500 companies that are relying under that infrastructure to power all their products and services. Whereas some of these applications can be in more rural areas that don't require that same proximity to population centers.
7: That brings to mind when you talk about locating data centers close to population centers. Over here in

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3: That data center that was ultimately withdrawn, a big concern there was electricity use. I think that one was a 50 megawatt data center that was projected to use, you know, potentially three times more electricity than the small city itself. And with, you know, increased electricity demand comes increased need to spend on grid infrastructure, and that can have an impact on customer rates. So that's one big concern. Other places have, you know, that concern and concerns about water use for cooling data centers. So, you know, there's been, since that vote and before, you know, many cities in California and especially Southern California that have instituted temporary moratoriums, bans, and, you know, happy to go into that further. But, you know, one of the big ones that we've been tracking is in Imperial County, where there is, you know, they had approved a 1 million square foot hyperscaler data center, which would have been the biggest in the state. And then last month, you know, walked that back, declared a 45-day moratorium in response to mass public outcry about that data center. And there, a big concern was water use. You know, water is very scarce in Imperial County. It relies mostly on the Colorado River, and that data center would have, or so it would, if it ends up going forward, use 750,000 gallons of water per day. So those are two big concerns. There's also noise, the pollution and dust that comes with construction of data centers. So those are some of the big ones.
4: Kara, I want to ask you about the concern at the grassroots level facing the data center industry. You know, 7 in 10 Americans told Gallup this spring that they would oppose an AI data center built in their area. And this comes, though, at a time when growing numbers of people are using AI. What do you think is going on there?
5: Yeah, I think that's a great question. And I do think there is some of this concern surrounding data center development that's directly tied to AI, because I think in some ways, and maybe unfairly, data centers have become synonymous with AI. But I think what gets lost in that conversation is all the other products and services that are that we're using on a daily basis. And, you know, your opening remarks covered that in a great way. And just, you know, accessing our email, all of our files. We know from Deloitte that the average U.S. household has 21 connected devices. So when you start thinking about, you know, your laptop, your printer, your smart TV, your smart light bulbs, even your smart scale, every single one of those products is constantly sending and receiving data through a data center. You know, not to date myself, but when I was in college, I'd lose, you know, a college paper here and there because my computer crashed. And I just remember my dad shaking his head and reminding me, you should have backed it up to an external hard drive. But today we don't even think about that. Your photos, your files, your documents are all being backed up seamlessly in the background. And that peace of mind, that's the cloud, and the cloud lives inside a data center. So we also know from research that right now in 2026, the overwhelming majority of data center demand isn't coming from AI. It's coming from those standard cloud services. Now, the future, that will shift. That same research shows by 2030, data center demand will be more equally split down the middle, you know, half of that demand being driven by the cloud services that we rely on every day, and then half for those AI models. But I think, you know, a broad misconception is not understanding all of the other daily products and services that we rely on. Those are being supported by data centers.
4: Well, you know, in the reporting that Blanca and I have done, I think we've both heard affirmative cases made for data centers and what comes to a community when a data center arrives. And you hear a range of benefits mentioned, including, you know, construction jobs, investment, tax revenues. But, Kara, I wonder if you could respond to criticism that once construction wraps, these buildings employ relatively few people. How do you respond to critics that say data centers consume so much in resources, but ultimately employ

0: employ few over the long run?
1: Yeah, absolutely. So I think a couple things on that point. While a data center may have fewer direct jobs than, say, a traditional manufacturing facility, I think we do still see pretty broader ecosystem impacts due to, one, the construction jobs that are associated with data centers, but all the other inputs that are going in there. There's a lot of equipment, there's a lot of different materials that are going into these facilities. And if there is that reliable access to connectivity, power, and land, there's a real potential for, these workers on one data center construction job being able to go to another nearby construction job, and that really feeds into a pipeline of work for these folks. While there may be fewer direct jobs in a data center than a traditional manufacturing facility, this can also present a good opportunity when it comes to looking at that tax revenue that's still associated with a data center facility coming into a community. Because they're not going to necessarily have that same strain associated with a large population influx, that tax revenue can be used to support other broader community services. For example, Loudoun County, which is really at the epicenter of the historical data center development in Northern Virginia, they've been able to use that tax revenue to provide broader benefits to the community, such as lowering property tax rates or being able to invest directly in upgrading and building new schools. And Georgia, as mentioned, is one of the growing data center markets, and they similarly have been able to look at that large influx of tax revenue to consider phasing out property taxes entirely. So I think there really are some real tangible benefits that we can see if a data center does come to a community.
0: All right. We've been talking data centers, and we'll continue to talk about data centers this hour. The concerns about them, the case for them, as you just heard, and California's future with them. We've been speaking with Blanca Begert of the LA Times and Kara Boonder of the Data Center Coalition. After the break, we dig into what these data centers actually cost us with our expert, Shalay Wren, professor of electrical and computer engineering at UC Riverside, whose research focuses on AI, and João Pedro Ferreira, acting director of the Center for Economic and Policy Studies at the University of Virginia, where we just heard Virginia is actually one of the hotbeds for this data center development. We want to hear from you and also see if you have any questions. Give us a call at 866-893-5722. We'll pose them to our experts. Stick with us.
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0: Welcome back to Air Talk on LAist 89.3 and the LAist app. I'm Josie Huang. I'm filling in for Larry Mantle this morning, who is out on his annual two-week summer vacation. This hour, we're talking about data centers, the structures powering everything from email to the AI boom and the growing pushback in communities asked to host them. If you have questions for our experts this morning, give us a call at 866-893-5722. That's 866-893-5722, or you can email us at atcomments@laist.com. Please include your first name and your neighborhood. Now we want to open the hood on these data centers. What's actually inside these facilities? What does it do to the environment around it, and whether the economics live up to the pitch? Joining me now is Chalet Wren, professor of electrical and computer engineering at UC Riverside. He researches AI systems and society. Also joining us is João Pedro Ferreira, acting director of the Center for Economic and Policy Studies at the University of Virginia, who studies the economic impact of data center buildouts. Welcome to the both of you. Chalet, let's start with you. When we say data center, what is actually inside these buildings? What's it doing all day? I think a lot of us had this image of them being these windowless warehouses with just rows and rows of humming servers and supercomputers.
6: So data centers are warehouses for servers. So definitely there are many, many rows of servers inside. And also there are supporting equipment like networking switches, cooling system, backup power, and battery units. So it's a highly automated system, and you can build them as a hotel for servers.
0: As we just heard from the reporter from the LA Times, she was saying that California has hundreds of these facilities already. But what's changed in recent years is that a lot of them, the new ones that are coming online or being proposed, are much larger, and that the AI boom has changed the scale of what's being proposed. What is it about training or running an AI model that creates more demand for electricity, for power, than simply storing my email?
6: Data centers are, a lot of new data centers are being proposed in California, although it's not as many as in some other states like Virginia or Texas, but still there are quite a few data centers being proposed here. So they are, compared to the older generation data centers, these newer data centers are typically bigger in terms of their power demand. And the reason is these AI servers tend to be a lot more power intensive than these traditional servers. So generally for the same space, the energy usage by these newer AI servers is roughly like 5 to 10 times as much as the previous generation of data centers servers. So the reason is these GPU cards are a lot more power intensive than those CPUs. And we need multiple GPU cards inside one server to be more efficient so that there's less communication between these GPUs. We can deliver more compute for this for the same space and for the same compute.
0: Chalet, I understand that the older generation data centers you're referring to use maybe around 40 megawatts today, while some of the newly planned facilities could reach 400 megawatts. Can you help us understand what that jump means on the environment? What is the impact of these supersized data centers when it comes to electricity, water, and air?
6: So like 5 years or 10 years ago, if you have like 20 or 40 megawatt data center, that was already considered pretty large. But today we're seeing like 400, 500, or even 1 gigawatt data centers campus. So generally 1 megawatt is enough to power a few hundred households. So if you have like 1 gigawatt data center, that's enough to power nearly 1 million households electricity demand. So because of this high electricity demand, we are seeing some externalities associated with the power demand. For example, the cooling needs, the carbon emission, and the backup generation size. So everything scales with the electricity demand. And some of them are just externalities of this electricity demand.
0: Mm-hmm. And, I know I just asked you, too, about the impact on water. It's just through my reporting that I understand that water is used to cool these data centers. Can you explain how that works exactly? Because it was something that surprises me, and I know from talking to others that water is used at these data centers.
6: Well, data centers use water directly and indirectly. Direct water usage is for cooling, because these servers are consuming lots of energy, and this energy eventually turns into heat, and we have to get rid of the heat. So During the winter time, it's probably a lot easier to cool the data center. So similar to our household, if we want to cool our house, we in the winter, we just open the window. But during the summertime, that's a significant challenge. In our household case, we need to turn on our AC. For data centers, in the summer, how do we reject the heat? Well, there are generally two approaches. One is using evaporative cooling. The other one is refrigeration-based cooling or mechanically cooling, similar to our household case. But there's a trade-off. If you use evaporative cooling, you use a lot of water, and then you don't you're saving more electricity. But if you use waterless cooling, you are using more electricity, but less. Of course, there's no water used. So there's a trade-off between this water usage and electricity usage in the summer for cooling the data center facilities. Mm-hmm. And because water is usually the most efficient way to cool the system, and also from the cost perspective, water is generally cheaper than electricity cooling. So that's why a lot of data centers are using water as the way to reject the heat. Mm-hmm. But we're seeing some innovations around new data centers. For example, many of them are using so-called liquid-based closed-loop system. The closed-loop system itself doesn't necessarily mean a data center is not using water, mm-hmm. but it can help data center use the free cooling for more time of the year. And it also facilitates heat rejection process in the summer. This is how data center use water for direct cooling. And also there's indirect water usage, like for generating electricity, but that's also, remote, not on-site.
0: Mm-hmm. And just a quick question from one of our listeners, mm-hmm. Cassius from Whittier, on this topic of water mm-hmm. being used by these data centers. Cassius tells us that he's seen alternative ways to keep the computers cool that are better for yep. the environment. Briefly, do you know of these other methods?
6: Yeah, so like I said, you can use closed-loop system paired with the waterless heat rejection. So that means you can use free air cooling for more time of the year. But during the heat wave, during the hottest hours in the summer, heat rejection is still a significant challenge for data centers. Mm-hmm. And either they use adiabatic assistance, so essentially that's spraying some water to pre-cool the air, or they have to rely on power-intensive refrigeration process. So there's generally a trade-off. And mm-hmm. If you use waterless refrigeration-based cooling for heat rejection in the summer, you're going to be using more electricity, and that requires mm-hmm. more water usage offsite in general. However, mm-hmm. generating electricity uses non-potable water, and for data center cooling, usually we rely on potable water. But mm-hmm. Some newer data centers are also turning to recycled water.
0: Mm-hmm, mm-hmm. This is interesting. All these effects can be connected. Use less water for cooling, more electricity may be used. Generating or backing up electricity can create additional emissions, perhaps. I want to turn now to Joao Pedro. You're based in Virginia, which has one of the largest concentrations of data centers in the country, if not the world, if you want to correct me if I'm wrong. And you've watched this industry develop at a scale that California has not yet experienced. Can I ask you, when a data center opens, what does a region actually gain economically? Can you tell us what is the biggest gap between the sales pitch and what is the reality on the ground?
7: Well, thank you so much for inviting me. And it's super interesting to be here discussing the reality in California. As you said, and as you mentioned, Virginia is the data center alley of the world. We have been seeing some pretty large activity on data centers since 2019, in particularly after we passed the tax exemption in 2017. But going back to your question, what do we expect? Well, as you become one of the main areas where data centers are being built, of course, what is sometimes considered a short-term impact, like particularly the jobs on construction, they actually become some steady jobs because you have companies that basically end up making becoming competitive on that front, and they specialize on data center construction. And so we kind of estimated that in Virginia, and these numbers are pretty significant for Virginia, every year there are an average of 60,000 construction jobs dedicated to data centers. Mm. The question becomes then, when the data center opens, then becomes, you know, the numbers clearly go down to 15,000. Mm-hmm. So the most of the job creation that we see is front loaded and associated with construction. Mm-hmm. As one of your previous guests just mentioned, the question is about tax incentives, because data centers don't create that many jobs.
0: Mm-hmm, mm-hmm. That's right, because afterwards, you don't need a lot of people to operate the data centers. And I want to ask you about those tax incentives, but those permanent jobs that are created at these data centers on the permanent basis, are they generally available to people already living in the community, or are they specialized positions where they're going to be filled with recruits from elsewhere?
7: It's a mix, but our research, not only in Virginia, but also on the Great Lakes and more recently on Oregon, what they tell us is that most of these jobs are actually a mixed bag, but they are, in terms of average income, they are on the lower side compared with the average state income level. Mm-hmm. So more specialized work, usually data center companies hire third-party firms that can be local or not. And it's important to also understand that many of the inputs that go within a data center, many of the cables, semiconductors, all the equipment that goes there, is not produced locally. Mm-hmm. So actually, of those. Every time we hear that a data center is being located in a city or a town or a locality, of the amount of investment that is promised, only 20% is associated with construction. Mm-hmm. The rest is substantially equipment, and that equipment doesn't come from the locality. So this is quite important for us to understand what we call the local multiplier effects. It's not that huge as some other studies have been mentioning in the past, just because a lot of those that equipment is shipped from abroad.
0: Mm-hmm, mm-hmm. Well, we've been talking about what data centers bring to folks, but we also know that data centers in communities that host them also require a lot of resources, and there's a lot of infrastructure costs, as we heard from our previous guest. Shale, have you seen regions successfully require data centers to pay for infrastructure costs, or do utilities and taxpayers usually end up carrying some of that burden?
6: I think in many places, the power infrastructure costs and water infrastructure costs, at least part of the direct costs, are already being paid by these data center developers. But depending on the rate structure, some of the indirect costs could be shared among different ratepayers, and also there, you know, especially for these power systems, there is a significant part associated with the capital cost, like capacity cost. So basically, for guaranteeing the reliability of the power systems, and that cost is usually splitting the cost between the data centers and, or letting data center fully cover that cost it needs more guardrails. But we're seeing different studies. Like, some studies are showing data center increasing the energy cost for residential payers, but other studies are showing the opposite. Data center can actually lower the residential bills. Mm-hmm. So I think we still need more research to have more clear answers.
0: Mm-hmm. João Pedro, with the little time that we have left, I want to ask you, from your perch in Virginia, where there's so much data center development, for residents here who are, you know, seeing a proposal in their community, what kind of questions should they be asking data center developers about, you know, this multi-billion dollar project? What's things they should be saying or looking for as economic benefits?
7: So first of all, I would say that they should ask for transparency. What we have seen is that in many circumstances, data center developers are a little bit shady in terms of the impacts, the water they are using, the electricity they are consuming, the impacts in terms of the diesel generators they locate there, the potential for air pollution, the noise, and they should ask for transparency for sure. And then one of the things that we are seeing as many data center developers trying to convince the localities where they are being implemented that they can generate a lot of jobs is that they simply don't believe in that, and they instead they try to argue for those companies to pay the right share and the fair amount of tax that they should. They will have a local impact. They will have impact on the living conditions. They tend to cluster in certain regions, and that comes with an impact for local residents. And so they want to make sure that, as we heard before, they do what is being done in Loudoun County, is that they pay a fair amount of taxes. Instead of having tax incentives or that many times just make the burden even higher for the residents in a certain place.
0: Mm-hmm, mm-hmm. It certainly seems that transparency is a good guiding principle, and coming out with public engagement early, as I've seen in my reporting, would also seem to benefit the developer with the data center being proposed. All right, that's João Pedro Ferreira of the University of Virginia. We've also been speaking with Chalet Wren of UC Riverside. Thank you to you both so much, and thanks to everyone who wrote in to us. I'm Josie Huang, and for Larry Mantle, we're going to be talking next about testosterone replacement therapy and what role it'll play in the U.S. military. Stay with us.
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9: Researchers estimate that tens of thousands have died in Africa due to cuts in U.S. foreign aid. We hear how young families in Nigeria have been affected by the cuts. 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
0: Welcome back to Air Talk on LAist 89.3 and the LAist app. I'm Josie Huang in for Larry Mantle. Coming up next hour, we'll look at the growing number of fathers taking paid parental bonding leave in California. But first, you may have noticed testosterone showing up a lot more in places like ads from men's health clinics, in online fitness communities, and in social media conversations about energy, strength, and masculinity. Testosterone replacement therapy, also known as TRT, is a legitimate medical treatment for some people whose bodies aren't producing enough of the hormone. But online, it's also being marketed as something closer to a lifestyle upgrade, a way to feel younger, to build muscle, improve sexual performance. And some corners of the internet are calling it more high tea. And now this subject has entered the military because last week, Defense Secretary Pete Hegseth announced that service members ages 30 and older will undergo mandatory annual screening for testosterone deficiency, and others can undergo it voluntarily if they're under 30. Hegseth says the program is intended to improve the troops' health, their resilience and performance, and that the treatment could be offered to those found to have this deficiency. But medical experts also caution that testosterone levels, they fluctuate, and that a single low test doesn't necessarily mean you have a medical condition. There's also risk to taking testosterone as well. So what can TRT genuinely treat? How do doctors determine whether someone actually needs it? These are just some of the questions we're going to be tackling now, and we have experts on to answer your questions. You can call us at 866-893-5722. You can also email us at atcomments@las.com. Please include your first name and your neighborhood. That's 866-893-5722. Joining me now is Dr. Jessica Yee. She's an assistant professor of urology at UC Irvine and specializes in men's health and sexual medicine. Dr. Yee, welcome to Air Talk.
14: Hi, good morning. Thanks so much for having me on.
0: It's great to have you. Before we get into replacement therapy, what does testosterone actually do in the body? It's something I actually never really thought about, but it's something that both, not just men, but women have.
14: Yes, absolutely. Testosterone is a human hormone. Every person has it. And testosterone receptors are throughout your entire body. So a lot of people, like you said earlier, associate it with sexual function and with performance, but it's also a really important thing for things like your brain and your bones, your metabolic health, your risk of diabetes, and cardiovascular disease. So it's really, really important for both men and women, all people, for their overall health.
0: Is there such a thing as a normal level of testosterone? Because I imagine that some of these folks who are taking TRT want to reach some kind of level. Is this how doctors approach this?
14: Right. Yeah. So this is something I talk about every day to my patients, because testosterone is very age dependent for what ranges are normal, right? So if you think about, you know, our guys and girls in puberty in their early 20s, that's when the testosterone is going to be the highest, right? So we have a range of normal testosterone level, and the normal range should be from 300 to 800. But that 18-year-old is going to have might be 800, 900, even 1,000. Mm-hmm. And then as you age, the level of testosterone naturally declines. So a testosterone level of a 70-year-old who's at 300 would be considered normal for them. But say you have a testosterone level of 300 for the 18-year-old, that wouldn't necessarily be considered normal.
0: And speaking of range, can't someone's testosterone level just vary depending on even like time of day or how much rest they're getting or if they're stressed out?
14: Absolutely. Those are actually the three biggest factors that go into testosterone levels. So testosterone level varies by the circadian rhythm. So there's kind of a two peaks to your testosterone level through the day. So the highest is in the morning. So that's why we get testosterone level blood draws early in the morning. And then it peaks again later in the afternoon. So it fluctuates through the day. So when you get your testosterone level checked is very important. And because it fluctuates through the day like that, it fluctuates by the circadian rhythm, meaning that if you are sleep deprived, and whether that's chronically or acutely, like you just have something over the weekend that you've been staying up for, that can affect your testosterone level the next day or the next week. And things like acute illnesses, like maybe you had the flu or you had COVID, you know, psychological stress, if you're under a lot of stress at work, or even physical stress, physically demanding jobs or trauma that happens, all these things can affect your levels temporarily. And then you can have recovery when you have recovery of whatever those stressors are.
0: Well, let's talk about this treatment for people who do want to get their testosterone levels up. What is testosterone replacement therapy, and how is it administered, and what happens once you start taking it?
14: So there's typically like three or four main forms of testosterone therapy. So it means we're giving your body the chemical testosterone. So it comes in a topical form, a gel or cream that you rub on your skin. There's an injection. You inject that typically once a week. There's an oral version now that's safe for your liver. And then there's also pellets that go under the skin that's placed usually in the office every 4 months or so. So there's all these different options of giving you testosterone. But basically, once you start taking testosterone therapy like this, your actual testicles shut down and don't make any more testosterone of their own. We're basically telling your body, hey, you're getting testosterone from an outside source. You don't need to make any more. So your testicles shut down. And many people don't understand this, especially when it comes to fertility. So your testicles also make sperm, which makes you fertile. And when you're on TRT, you basically stop making sperm for the most part.
0: What happens if you get off TRT? Does that, you start with sperm production again?
14: Yes. So most people do resume back to their normal baseline level. So whatever they were functioning, however they're functioning beforehand, they can go back to that baseline level, but it does take time. So it takes about 3 to 6 months, sometimes up to 9 months or even a year, depending on how high of dosage of TRT they were on, how long their TRT was prescribed for, or how long they were taking it. And unfortunately, there is a small portion of people who may have irreversible basically dysfunction of the testicles. So maybe about, we think maybe 10 to 15%. It's hard to estimate because oftentimes these people, these patients don't have pre-TRT like semen analysis. So we don't know what their fertility was before.
0: Certainly something to think about if a patient is trying to get pregnant, for example, with their couple, with their partner. But now treatment is getting a lot of attention because of the military's new policy. And a lot of attention is also going to the screening. How reliable is this testosterone blood test?
14: Yeah, so it's fairly reliable. I think we do, like you mentioned earlier, we do want to use some caution because if you're testing these men at times where, say they just went on a tour, they just came back, they're just recovering, starting their recovery, or if you're testing them during those periods of time, we know their testosterone levels are going to be low. But for the majority or almost all of these men, after they are back, after they're recovered, they've gotten sleep, they're eating normal again, the testosterone level recovers. And so basing your treatment on if a testosterone level was low at that point before they recovered is, that may have downstream effects for their fertility and their long-term testosterone levels, which could have been avoided if you had just let them kind of naturally recover sufficiently.
0: Okay, Dr. Yu, we're going to take a quick break, but then we're going to come back and talk more about testosterone replacement therapy. And if you have questions for Dr. Yu, please call us. We're at 866-893-5722. You can also email us at atcomments@laist.com. Please include your first name and neighborhood. Back in a moment.
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0: Welcome back to Air Talk. I'm Josie Huang in for Larry Mantle. We've been speaking about testosterone replacement therapy in light of the fact that the Pentagon is now mandating screening for members who are over, military members over the age of 30. We've been speaking with Dr. Jessica Yee, an assistant professor of urology at UC Irvine. I also want to bring in now Chris Free of the University of Hawaii at Hilo. He's a psychologist and professor, and he's also the author of Operator Syndrome, which examines a cluster of interconnected physical and psychological problems experienced by some military special operators. Dr. Free, welcome to Air Talk.
1: Thank you. Thank you for having me.
0: So this is very useful to understand operator syndrome in the context of this new announcement by Secretary of Defense Pete Hegseth. What pattern did you begin? Can you first off explain what is operator syndrome? And I want to ask you to connect it to testosterone levels.
1: Yeah, of course. So my work with military special operators, and I've worked with operators of a wide range of ages, nations, branches, types of units. So I've worked with hundreds of operators over the last decade plus, and just repeatedly see a very similar pattern. So what is operator syndrome? It is a constellation of interconnected injuries and impairments, traumatic brain injury, insomnia plus sleep apnea, hormonal dysregulation, including but not limited to low testosterone, cognitive deficits, chronic pain, joint pain, chronic headaches, perceptual impairments, balance, hearing, vision, psychological issues related to depression, anger, general anxiety, cardiometabolic dysfunction, and then all the ways those cascade over into marriages and families and other social functioning. Mm-hmm.
0: Based on what you've learned from this population, could hormone testing help uncover the health problems that have previously gone untreated, like you're mentioning with the sleep
1: right.
0: and the brain
1: right.
0: injuries?
1: Right. So that is a really good question, and I don't fully know the answer. I don't think anybody does, because we haven't done this kind of a large experiment. But let me go back to a decade plus ago. I was my first experience with operators. They were all diagnosed with PTSD. They were all on antidepressant medications that were not helping. And of course, as a clinical psychologist, that was where I started with my assumption. Well, the PTSD probably is the right diagnosis. Turns out, just through trial and error of getting blood labs, doing brain scans, sleep studies, to my surprise, they all had low testosterone. Mm-hmm. All of the guys I was working with. Mm-hmm. And they were late 30s, most of them. So as they got their testosterone treated, guess what? What appeared like depression and anxiety, that dissipated. They started sleeping better, their cognitive functioning got better, they got more energetic, more functional, and it was a game changer for them. Now, over time, I've seen the same pattern in literally hundreds of operators. And we have to remember, operators are a very extreme, what we might call phenotype, you know, in terms of the magnitude of their work, as well as the extensive, you know, the years and decades that most of them do that work. Mm-hmm. By the way, we also see this constellation of injuries and impairments in other soldiers from the combat arms, for sure, and first responders. So I do a lot of work with police, with firefighters, EMTs, all have this same kind of constellation of symptoms that are interconnected that we've been calling operator syndrome.
0: Mm-hmm. And we have very little time left, but just very briefly, what do you think about this requirement that every service member over 30 undergo annual testosterone screening?
1: Well, keep in mind that most of these soldiers are not going to raise their hand and say they have signs and symptoms, because soldiers of this sort don't want to get pulled off the roster for deployments. So they're not going to say that they have signs and symptoms necessarily. If they do, they're likely to be misdiagnosed with PTSD.
0: Yep. Okay, thank you. I'm sorry. That's all the time we have now. That was Dr. Chris Free, professor of psychology at the University of Hawaii at Hilo and the author of Operator Syndrome.
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0: Coming up at 11, it's Here and Now. Hollywood was not interested in a show about nerds hooked on an online game, so Felicia Day made her own series. Now the Guild has launched her into geek stardom. And then it's Fresh Air at noon. Writer Harriet Clark has a new novel out called The Hill about her visiting her mother on the weekends at prison. Stay with us all day here on LAist 89.3.
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0: From the Moon Broadcast Center, it's Air Talk. I'm Josie Huang, in for Larry Mantle. For the first time ever, more dads in California are seeking parental bonding leave than moms. What's that say about cultural shifts and whether workplace stigma still exists for new dads looking to bond with their kids? And speaking of bonding, the World Cup has come to an end, and so have the watch parties with friends. For many, sports are a way to socialize. We'll talk about the deeper meaning behind it all and hear from listeners about the moments in sports that have brought them together with others. And pop star Olivia Rodrigo is shining a light on Irvine as she'll soon bring a new music festival to the city next month. But it's far from the first large-scale music fest to spotlight Orange County. It's Air Talk after NPR News.
4: Live from NPR News, I'm Lakshmi Singh. The Department of Defense says another service member has been killed in the war with Iran, and it has identified two other casualties of an Iranian attack in Jordan Friday. We have more from NPR's Jana Rath.
5: Central Command says a service member was killed in a controlled detonation of an Iranian drone in the Kurdistan region of Iraq. And the Pentagon announced the names of two military personnel killed in an Iranian missile strike Friday on an airbase in Jordan. It said they were First Lieutenant Tyler James Feehan, 25, of Ava Beach, Hawaii. Private Isabella Gonzalez of Carrollton, Texas, died a day later. She was 19. Both were with Air Defense Artillery Regiments. The U.S. military says 17 service people have now been killed in the war with Iran. Iran says about 3,000 Iranians have been killed, many of them civilians. Jane Araf, NPR News, Amman.
4: As the U.S. war with Iran escalates, the impact on energy is noticeable with gas prices going back up. AAA says on average, people are once again paying more than $4 for a gallon of regular gasoline. The source of the rapidly expanding cyclospora outbreaks in multiple states remain murky after regulators reviewed and retracted a previous test tracing the parasite to lettuce grown by one company. We have the latest from NPR's Yuki Noguchi.
6: The Food and Drug Administration and other investigators have been trying to trace the possible source of cyclospora. The diarrhea-causing disease is linked to 94 hospitalizations and 1,600 confirmed cases, plus thousands of suspected ones across 34 states. Late last week, Taylor Farms recalled iceberg lettuce grown and processed in Mexico, including from Taco Bell and Walmart stores. The FDA still tells consumers to avoid the product, though the agency has retracted its initial test results, calling the finding a false positive. The pathogen can be challenging to trace with its weeks-long incubation period. Yuki Noguchi, NPR News.
4: The Spanish men's soccer team have returned home heroes after they dethroned Argentina 1-0 to win the FIFA World Cup title. Today, the players were greeted by massive crowds gathered in Madrid, including around the prime minister's official residence. Spain's victory was the second for the country since 2010. Second Lady Usha Vance and Vice President J.D. Vance welcomed a baby boy yesterday, first child to be born to a sitting vice president in more than 150 years. U.S. stocks are mixed this hour. The Dow's down more than 100 points. It's NPR News.
7: Live from LAS News, I'm Austin Cross. The widow of an LA County sheriff's deputy killed in last year's grenade explosion is suing the sheriff's department for wrongful death. Nancy Lemus says her husband's death was the result of poor training and unsafe practices. The lawsuit says deputies wrongfully believed the grenade was inert, skipped using a bomb truck, and brought it to the department's training center where someone later pulled the pin. The explosion killed three deputies. The sheriff's department isn't commenting on the lawsuit, but says it's made changes since the tragedy to improve safety. Some LA Unified special ed teachers and parents are bracing for another year of large classes this fall. That's despite the teachers union negotiating the first ever classroom size limit. Maya Mukherjee reports.
8: Classes with special ed students shouldn't be bigger than 20. If they are, some teachers can get a $500 monthly stipend. Debbie Schneider is a special ed teacher. She says the stipend alone is a band-aid that won't bring class sizes down.
9: What they need to do is open more programs and hire more educators.
8: Teachers and parents worry that without a clear hiring plan from the district, staff will burn out and students won't get the support they need. Maya Mukherjee, LAS News.
7: One of Big Bear's beloved bald eagles is recovering after being injured in a fight over the weekend. Friends of Big Bear Valley says the bird's believed to be Jackie, the family's longtime matriarch. She's now being treated by San Dimas Raptor Rescue, which says it'll share more information when it's available. For more LAS news, go to LAist.com. It's 10:06.
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0: It's Air Talk on LAist 89.3 and the LAist app. I'm Josie Huang in for Larry Mantle, who's on his annual two-week summer vacation. I'll be here with you Monday through Thursday, and Austin Cross will be back with you on Friday. Really great to be here. Coming up later in the hour, we discuss how and why sporting events like the World Cup bring people together and even deepen emotional bonds. I want to hear from you, our listeners, about how sports helps you to create community. That's coming up in about 20 minutes. But first, it's been over 20 years since California started its paid family leave program in 2004. And for the first time, new fathers now surpass mothers and birthing parents in applying for paid family leave. We'll look at why. There could be a few reasons, including shifting ideas around gender roles and what the expectations are for being a good father. And we want to hear from you. Dads, did you take parental bonding leave? What was your experience like? Why did you decide to take it? Did you have any reservations or feel any stigma around taking it? And how did that extra time off affect your relationship with your child and your partner? Are you a dad who's considering whether to take it now? Give us a call at 866-893-5722, or you can email us at atcomments@LAist.com. Please include your first name and neighborhood. That's 866-893-5722. Joining me now to talk about this increase in the number of new dads applying for paid family leave is LAist senior reporter Ellie Yu. She covers early childhood and just released a podcast episode of Imperfect Paradise about this very issue. Ellie, so great to have you with us.
11: Thanks for having me, Josie.
0: So Ellie, I have to admit that when I first saw the headline for your story, I looked at it really fast. I was like, wait, new dads are taking more time off than moms. But upon closer reading, you are specifically talking about paid bonding leave claims, which is available to both genders. Can you elaborate on that?
11: Yeah, California has a paid family leave program through the state. It's administered through the Employment Development Department. And it offers 8 weeks of paid bonding leave to care for a new child for parents of all genders. It doesn't have to be taken all at once. It can be split up over a year. Now, for moms or birthing parents, that bonding leave is usually taken after a 6 to 8 week period of disability leave for recovery after giving birth. That's also paid. And put together, that's what's considered maternity leave. So the data looks at bonding leave claims from men and women, and we see for the first time that men are making up the majority of these claim applications.
0: Right. So I see that it's 51% now of the claims are being sought by the men. That was in 2025. So slightly more dads than moms now seeking that paid time off. But looking at the span of the program, that's a big increase from when things started, right, in 2004?
11: A huge increase. I mean, in the first full year of the program, only 18% of bonding claims were for men. And if you see the data kind of over time, you just see claims for men ticking up year after year after year. And there's also just been a massive growth in the program in general from both genders. More people are taking paid family leave when they are having a new child.
0: So what is driving this increase? I heard there was a big change last year, right? That was there a particularly big jump after this change was made?
11: Yeah, experts I've talked to say it's a variety of things, but you're right. There was a big policy change that went into effect in 2025. Before then, most workers would get about 60% of their income when they went on leave. And for many workers, that just wasn't enough, you know, taking a 40% pay cut when you went on leave, especially for low-wage workers. Well, in 2025, you know, there was a new state law that went into effect that many workers could get up to 90% of their wages when they went on leave. And for other workers who make, you know, above a certain amount every year, they can also get a boost of 70% of their income. So it's a lot more financially feasible to take leave. You know, experts I've talked to say there's also more just general awareness about the program in general, that it's just been around for 20 years. And then also, of course, that we can't discount kind of the culture change, that there are changing societal norms around gender roles.
0: Mm-hmm. And I know you talked to a number of dads and parenting experts and advocates. Going from having your wages covered at 60% and jumping to 70 to 90%, how much of a difference might that make for a family deciding whether to have the dad take time off from work?
11: Yeah, I mean, dads I've talked to said, you know, it made a difference that, you know, there's still a perception that for some of them that, you know, they're a provider, that there's still these inherited ideas. So and, you know, obviously, childcare is a big cost in California, too. So that's part of the calculation. So if they could take leave themselves, you know, 8 weeks, that would kind of delay childcare costs as well. So financially, you know, all of this is playing a factor.
0: So you really got to dig into these changing perceptions of gender roles and the expectation and desire from many of these dads you spoke with that they also be part of caregiving. And you talked about this on the latest episode of Imperfect Paradise. Let's listen to a clip.
12: Everybody, I think, in our relative age understands it. Like, that makes sense. Like, a dad needs paternity leave also. Older generation, it's like a different conversation. It's funny, like, my mom sees me being really involved with my kids, changing diapers, staying up with them at night, reading books, cooking for them. And my mom's like, your dad really didn't do much of that. Like, I didn't know that was something dads did. And she was like, I'm glad to see you're doing that.
0: If you're just joining us now on Air Talk, we're talking about the growing number of California fathers taking paid leave after the arrival of a child. You just heard one talking about why he did it. Dads, did you take that leave? Why did you decide to do it? And how did your workplace respond? Call us at 866-893-5722, or you can write us at atcomments@elias.com. Please include your first name and neighborhood. We're speaking with Ellie Yu, senior reporter covering early childhood. Ellie, when you were speaking with this gentleman, I believe, what is his name? Carlo?
11: This is Carlo Campana. He's a father of three in Tustin. He took leave for all of his three children, most recently for the birth of his son in May. And, you know, he says that he has been seeing these shifting ideas around, you know, dads and caregiving that, you know, from older generations, they're always surprised to see him changing diapers or like being really hands-on. And this is what I've heard from other dads too, that when they go to family functions, it's like always the uncles and the aunts sort of making comments about, wow, like, you are doing so much, you're changing the diapers, you are so hands-on, whereas, you know, people in sort of their circles or dad circles don't bat an eye because it's right. such more normalized. And, you know, one dad I spoke with, you know, said his dad was just so surprised that this even was available, that paid parental leave was available for fathers, that when he went on leave or when his son was born, he went to work the next day. So even just having this program available, one advocate I talked to in California who's been working on paid family leave since the program first started 20 years ago says she thinks it's a testament to the program here in California that we are also seeing more dads taking advantage of this program because the fact that it just exists, that it's sort of like a use it or lose it situation that has helped normalize that it's okay for dads to take leave and get paid for it.
13: Maybe this is a good time to just remind folks that most California workers are eligible, right, for this paid bonding leave if they become parents.
11: That's right. It covers about 18 million workers in the private sector, some in the public sector. And the way it works is that workers pay into the program. So you pay about 1% of your paycheck. If you're curious if you're eligible, you can check your pay stub and see if you have a deduction on there that says SDI or state disability insurance. And that's what's paying into the program that actually pays out these claims.
13: Yeah, I remember my husband taking it and it was just for 6 weeks. And now it's available. You can take up to 8 weeks, right?
11: You can take up to 8 weeks. That's right.
13: Okay. Was that a change that happened in recent years are you finding from talking to the fathers that you interviewed that they're taking

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1: Speaking with LAU, our early childhood senior reporter. You can ask her questions at 866-893-5722 or write us at atcomments@laist.com. So, Ellie, did your folks that you talked to also describe how their coworkers or their workplaces responded? Were people pretty receptive? Because, you know, in their friend circle, it seems that it's almost expected now that you're going to, you know, carry your weight around caregiving.
2: Yeah, they felt, you know, they told me that they didn't, you know, find any sort of pressure from their workplaces, that it was sort of self-imposed. You know, what the dad I spoke with in Tustin said, at first he kind of felt guilty for taking this time off, even though he knew that it was available because his dad had worked, you know, his dad had worked three jobs and was always sort of the provider for the family. So he sort of had to tell himself, no, it's okay. It's okay to be present. It's okay to be there for your kids. This is available. That paid leave is available. So might as well, you know, opt in. So it's, you know, and the way they found out about the program is through other dads, but also, you know, asking their own HR departments, which told them about the program as well.
1: Mm-hmm. So everything seems to indicate that there's these changing attitudes about gender roles and parity that could be leading to this increase in dads seeking paid family leave. But Ellie, when you spoke to the state agency that runs the program, the Employment Development Department, they didn't want to draw any firm conclusions, right, about why there was this increase interest from dads?
2: Yeah, they said they couldn't point to any definitive reasons why they're seeing an increase in dads. And these experts I've talked to say it's likely due to these variety of factors that we just talked about. Now, there is more, you know, in the data that experts say needs to be researched, you know, that it's just a snapshot of what's happening and that doesn't tell us the full picture. It's a snapshot of who has filed for applications and not necessarily a snapshot of who can benefit in the state. Like, for example, are there perhaps more dads that are working and are eligible for benefits, for instance? Are women leaving the workplace, you know, when they have young children and therefore they're not being captured in this data because they're not filing? Or perhaps are they just taking the disability leave portion of their maternity leave to recover and not taking the bonding portion? And, you know, how do same-sex couples factor into this? And, or, you know, how are single moms able to access the program as well? So experts say there's still a lot that needs to be studied to see what's fully happening.
1: Mm-hmm. So it's hard to get the entirely full picture. But, you know, regardless, the research has shown that taking leave has helped parents establish bonds with their kids, right? What are some of the benefits to taking this leave for both the mother and the father?
2: Yeah, the benefits go beyond just the dad being able to spend time with their baby. You know, when dads, there's a lot of research that says when dads take paid parental leave, mothers also see physical and mental health benefits, increased wages as well. There's research that showed it benefits the entire family. There's less stress for both moms and dads. There's more equal division of labor in the household. There's greater relationship stability. There's actually, you know, it's associated with lower incidence of divorce. Interestingly, yeah, research has also shown that it's associated with lower incidence of postpartum depression and even helps with infant health and mortality. There is a study involving California's paid family leave program that showed paid parental leave was associated with fewer infant hospitalizations, for instance, specifically for head trauma. So I think people are beginning to realize that, you know, how important this period is, not just for the dad and for the child, but for the entire family.
1: And you also report that there's benefits outside the family unit in that parental leave is linked to higher employee retention. So it seems to serve California employers well for, you know, to help encourage or promote this policy, this benefit that these parents can take advantage of.
2: Right. And, you know, it studies have shown that, like you said, it leads to employee retention. There's less turnover, you know, companies don't have to hire again. And companies, you know, some companies are, you know, adding an additional paid family leave benefit, but this is a state program. They're not paying for it. This is workers paying into the program. So this is it works out for both the worker and the company.
1: Thanks for explaining this all to us, Ellie. It's actually quite complicated. LAU is LAist's early

0: Childhood senior reporter to hear all of the interviews Ellie did with fathers and experts on this topic. 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
0: Welcome back to Air Talk on LAist 89.3 and on the LAist app. I'm Josie Huang in for Larry Mantle. Coming up, we go to Irvine. It's known as one of the preeminent master plan cities in America, but it's also expanding its portfolio as a live music hub. But first, as we say goodbye to five exciting weeks of the World Cup that ended yesterday, I want to reflect on how major sporting events and just how sports in general can be spaces where people create social and emotional bonds and build community with one another. There's just something about big sporting events like the World Cup and, say, the Olympics or the World Series that can make people, even casual sports observers, I'm raising my hand here, as intensely invested as longtime fans. So what is it about sports that makes connecting feel so easy for so many people? And can major sporting events actually bring strangers and communities closer together, at least for the run of the competition? What's been your experience? We want to hear from you. Has following a sport or a team helped you build friendships and deepen them, maintain them? Give us a call at 866-893-5722. That's 866-893-5722. You can also email us at atcomments@laist.com. Please include your first name and neighborhood. 866-893-5722. Joining us to talk about the communal power of sports is Dunja Antonovic, Associate Professor of Sports Sociology at the University of Minnesota. Did I get that right, Dunja?
4: Dunja, yes, thank you for having me on the show.
0: Thank you, Dunja. Also with us in studio is Air Talk producer Fahim Khan, a fan of the World Cup and sports in general. Really glad to have you here.
5: Happy to be here.
0: Fahim, I actually want to kick things off with you as a major sports buff. What was going on with you and your friends during the World Cup? Was there like a group chat going on?
5: Yeah, well, I mean, you know, me and my friends have been just sports fans in general all our lives. We've always gotten together for different sporting events, especially like NBA games, Laker games in particular. And I think the World Cup was so exciting this year because, you know, some of us are more casual, others are very much invested into soccer as a whole. And I think just being able to get together for another sport, especially in the summer when a lot of other sports aren't on, has been so spectacular for us because it gives us really just a great excuse to hang out.
0: Ah, so you're not just like texting each other, you're actually going to watch these games
5: 100%. We've done a mix of it, you know, where we've had some watch parties at like each other's homes, been able to hang out with each other's families. Other times we go out to like sports bars, watch parties there, interact with new fans, new people, make new friends. But no, overall, it's just been such a cool experience.
0: And this friend circle of yours, Fahim, are these friends you guys did you guys bond because of your mutual interest in sports, or is it kind of a nice extra?
5: Yeah, well, I mean, I think, you know, it's so interesting because in a lot of ways we get together for sports and we plan our kind of like events or hangouts rather around the sporting event. But, you know, it always turns out that we end up having deeper conversations, and sports is interesting because, you know, there's timeouts, there's breaks throughout. So, you know, that gives us an opportunity to kind of look away from the screen and look at each other and then ask each other about, you know, our personal lives. And yeah, I mean, you know, it's a good mix of all of that.
0: Yeah. Well, that's what I was going to ask you, if you were able to delve into like the personal. Do you feel like you would be seen or speaking with your friends as much as you do if it weren't for the regularity that comes with like checking in on sports?
5: You know, that's probably would not be the case, honestly. Yeah, I think, you know, sports gives us that reason to consistently kind of hang out. And I think really it is kind of a third space for us almost. And it provides that, you know, and it gives us an opportunity to hang out more often for sure.
0: Yeah. I want to bring in Dunya. Dunya, what do you hear in Fahim's experience? Why can enjoying sports together be such an effective social lubricant?
4: Things that Fahim said resonate with the research findings in sport sociology and sport media. Obviously, folks engage with sports in a lot of different ways, right? Some, even with the World Cup, obviously, you know, some fans had the opportunity to attend in person, and their experience has this large sense of community there. They're live, they're feeling the atmosphere. But engaging in sports, even through a watch party, where we're watching sports with our friends or even around complete strangers, and that becomes a point of conversation, or we're cheering for the same teams or reacting to the games, that can be another very meaningful way. And then also now in the age of kind of multimedia ways of consuming sports, obviously, sometimes people are watching on TV or streaming services while also using social media to chat with their friends or text or, you know, be in a group chat. And that's another way in which they find meaningful connections. And these can be very powerful experiences of not just experiencing the sporting event and feeling a sense of connection to the event itself, but also feeling a sense of connection to others.
0: And also with these big international sporting events like the World Cup, Dunya, we saw many people who are not avid sports fans show the same kind of dedication as you're describing and belonging that Fahim and his friends have as longtime fans. You describe people, strangers chatting up strangers at watch parties, and you have these new fans wearing their team colors. What is it about these big events that draw in people, even those who don't normally follow sports?
4: Yes, these large sporting events are essentially festivals, right? And there is so much going on outside of the actual contest and the sporting event. And this is true both for the World Cup and also obviously at the, during the Olympics, Paralympics a little bit, which is another area I study, which becomes kind of available on via media as well. But these international events, they are predictable. They occur, you know, very rarely compared to perhaps, you know, an MLB season or an NBA season where we have a longer calendar. And it really kind of creates this opportunity for folks to develop perhaps new passions for the sport. Some people will engage with these events, not just because they enjoy a particular sport. Obviously, we see during the Olympics, a lot of people become fans of new sports they didn't maybe even know it existed.
0: Exactly. Right.
4: If you're, yes. But I think with soccer too, you know, it's such a such an interesting fan culture because obviously we have these national teams that are competing, but also folks are fans of particular individual players who play on their favorite clubs. And so maybe they're cheering for teams that qualify that are kind of new to them. So there's a lot of different reasons why people might be drawn to an event like this.
0: If you're just joining us, we're talking about how sports can bring people together over the span of long friendships, or even as Dunya was just describing, at games with strangers. And we want to bring you, our listeners, back into this. Perhaps you bonded with strangers during a World Cup viewing Halloween party? I mean, was there some other kind of moment in sports history that really brought you together with other people, with strangers in an unexpected way? Has sports helped you stay close to someone or giving you an easier way to have conversations that might otherwise feel, I don't know, not as comfortable? Call us at 866-893-5722, 866-893-5722, or email atcomments@elias.com. Please include your first name and neighborhood. We have Cynthia from Encino who writes, I am 68 and took up tennis at 62. I know that every week when I see people I play tennis with, it adds joy that I would not have had if I did not play tennis. At my age, making new friends is tough, and tennis has opened up ways to do that. And Liz from Westlake, she writes, I'm retired from recreational marathon training. My thing now is pickleball. And many of my friends from the sport are former running friends. I've met new people through the sport and love having the community. It sounds like, Dunya, that sports is like a pathway like to making new friends. For some people, it might be like having a dog and going to the dog park. But for others who are very active and like, you know, hanging out with friends while they're doing something physical, sports is quite the way to do it.
4: Yes, and the examples from the listeners are also referring to obviously participating in sport. And I'm really glad as a tennis player that we both had a tennis and a pickleball example.
0: Right. It's not just about soccer. Yeah.
4: So and these are really great opportunities for people to move and also develop maybe a kind of a new sense of identity through sport, right? That that maybe for the tennis becomes a new way of thinking about our sense of community, and pickleball certainly has that effect. I've attended one pickleball event and there seems to be a very strong kind of sense of I'm a pickleball player. And I think that's really wonderful, especially because it creates a new way of for people to engage with each other.
0: Yeah. Well, I'm curious, Fahim, for you guys, is it more about watching sports together or do you also like do pickup games of basketball and get physical?
5: Yeah. Well, I mean, you know, I grew up just like I grew up watching sports. I grew up playing sports too. I played basketball throughout high school. So definitely like an element of it has also been playing the sport as well, which brings its whole other sort of like competitive spirit to kind of the connection that we're having in the real moment. But no, I think, you know, generally speaking with sports, one thing that Dunya said that was very interesting to me too, was like how it is so much of a festival like experience, because I think what the World Cup has done is it's really shed a light on how exciting like sports can be in real time. And it gives people an opportunity when they're meeting new people, especially to be like, oh, like you're kind of into this adrenaline rush situation too. And if you're a fan of a different team, like, you know, there's like regional pride associated with that. And there's that friendly competitive nature, I think, in watching. And then if you end up playing, it kind of plays into that as well.
0: Mm. Dunya, is there something about sports that removes inhibitions and makes it easy to talk to people you've never met before? Is it something about having some kind of commonality? And, you know, to put it in psychology terms, is it because you're part of the same in-group?
4: Yes, that definitely might be the case, and that there is kind of a common language, right, that folks can speak. But one of the things that I think is interesting about this conversation as a media scholar, it's often kind of a question of how much does watching sports actually encourage people to pick up that sport and participate. And of course, we know with soccer, it's a very widespread sport, and but it's very hard to actually make that connection. And we see this with a lot of international events, right, that if there is a new sport that becomes a part of the Olympics, for example, does that actually encourage participation? And the research is a little bit wobbly on that. So, you know, and as media scholars, we often have to think about, do we want to encourage people to actually watch sports, or would we rather encourage them to engage in physical activity, right? And I think certainly one can encourage the other, right? Watching a certain sport can encourage participation, but often these two don't really go as closely together as we would anticipate.
0: Now, speaking of media scholars, Dunya, I want to take advantage of the you being here and talk about the research you do about gender and sports. Now, we know people of all genders enjoy sports and they find community in them. I feel like we saw that a lot with the World Cup. But in media and popular culture, we often see sports fandom depicted as kind of male territory, and that bonding over sports is something that men do more of. I mean, I'm just curious whether in some ways are men conditioned to use sports as kind of a social common ground?
4: A lot depends, I think, on the particular context and what that sport means in that culture. So, for example, in the US, obviously, women's soccer is very popular. And so I think we're seeing a little bit more kind of attention also on women participating in soccer, whereas that might not be the case in Europe. Up, right, where very much the emphasis is on men's sports, but definitely the research we have on fandom shows us that often you know, women are perceived as less knowledgeable about certain technical aspects of the sport, and they are often questioned about whether they actually understand soccer in this case, right? And so I think those aspects become a little bit more challenging to in terms of creating community, and it's really important to kind of recognize that as we discussed earlier, right, that folks might enter into that fandom from a lot of different places, and to be open and welcoming in terms of, you know, welcoming people into, even if they're new to the sport. But certainly we know that a large portion of soccer fans are women, and they're very loyal fans and very engaged fans. And there is a lot of data on that as well.
0: Yeah, and I'm wondering, as women's soccer expands in popularity, also the WNBA, whether that'll expand who, you know, participates in sports fandom, and who will use it to build community and to make new friendships.
4: Yes, definitely. And I think the leagues have also kind of rethought a little bit about how they think about who they are, their audiences are, and they're also learning as they're expanding the professional women's leagues. And so I think we now have more data on who audiences and fans of sports. So I think that data is really important in terms of not having misunderstandings about fandom, and really recognizing that that there are very kind of versatile experiences of engaging with sports.
0: And Fahim, here in studio with me, on the topic of it being mostly men using sports to bond, does that description feel true to your experience, or do you have some women in your life who are also really into sports?
5: Yeah, well, I mean, you know, my sister definitely is somebody who watches a lot of sports with me as well. I don't know half the times if she wants to actually watch the sport or not, but she does end up watching it with me.
0: She wants to spend time with you.
5: She wants to spend time with me. Aww. And I think that really is what it's about with you know, sports in general, that it is sort of that social lubricant like we were talking about, where we're able to spend that quality time together and, you know, kind of learn more about the sport in general as well together. But no, I think... mostly, you know, our plans that we make with at least my friends who are men, like, that is kind of the deal where we're hanging out for the sporting event. But sometimes they'll bring their girlfriends, or, you know, other people are involved, and we all kind of get together as a result. So yeah, kind of goes either way.
0: I'm curious, now that the World Cup is over, has the texting died down?
5: Yes, a little bit. Yes, Sunday was a big day for us. We are actively looking for more things to do together.
0: MLB baseball still going on. That's WNBA. Right. Thanks for sitting down to speak with us about sports, Fahim Khan, associate producer here at Air Talk. And a big thanks as well to Dunya Antonovic, associate professor of sports sociology at the University of Minnesota. And also thanks to all of you who wrote in. Coming up, it's our weekly SoCal history segment. Today, we're looking at how Irvine is becoming known for more than just a master plan city. Back in 90 seconds.
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7: Researchers estimate that tens of thousands have died in Africa due to cuts in U.S. foreign aid. We hear how young families in Nigeria have been affected by the cuts. 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
0: Welcome back to Air Talk on LAIST 89.3 and the LAIST app. I'm Josie Huang in for Larry Mantle, who's out for his annual 2-week summer vacation. For our SoCal History segment today, we're heading to Irvine. It's one of the country's best-known master plan communities, incorporated in 1971. Lesser known outside of the region is its history as a major live music stop, a history that Irvine is trying to build on as it tries to put itself on the map as a live entertainment destination. The city is moving forward with a permanent amphitheater at its Great Park. And next month, Olivia Rodrigo is bringing an all-women lineup for a single-day event to Great Park. Daisy Chainfields will feature Rodrigo, as well as Stevie Nicks, Chappell Roan, Doechii, Garbage, and more. So how did a place that was once just a bunch of ranch land turn into this draw for some of the world's buzziest and top acts? We would love to hear from you. Are you from Irvine or near Irvine? Are you seeing Irvine transform beyond its reputation as this very safe, orderly, master plan city into somewhere with a nationally recognized live music identity? Give us a call at 866-893-5722 or email us at atcomments@laist.com. Again, 866-893-5722. We have a couple guests joining us to talk about Irvine's evolution. First up, Alan Hess. He's an architect and historian who's written extensively about mid-century architecture and urban planning. He's lived in Irvine for more than 2 decades and is researching the career of William Pereira, one of the principal architects, the visionary often pinned to Irvine's original master plan. Welcome, Alan.
10: Hello, good morning.
0: So, Alan, take us back before Irvine became the subdivisions and office parks and shopping centers it's really well known for now. Much of it was once ranch land controlled by the Irvine family and later the Irvine Company. What kind of agricultural operations were run out of there?
10: It changed as the market required different kinds of food, but certainly there was citrus, there was wheat, there was cattle, and whatever was needed at the time. The Irvine Company was a very progressive company as an agricultural company, and followed the market trends and followed current technologies in agriculture, and became very successful.
0: So it sounds like the Irvine Company has been on the leading edge of things since the late 1800s. Well, in the 1960s, the Irvine Company started planning an entirely new community. And I want to ask you, Alan, what was the impetus for that decision?
10: Well, it was mostly the pressure of development throughout Southern California, coming down from Los Angeles, spreading out to the San Fernando Valley, certainly, but also southward. And as development moved south, it encountered a 93,000-acre ranch, the Irvine Ranch, which stretched from the hills to the ocean. So was that going to be an obstacle, a block to development? Well, the Irvine Company decided, no, that they would come up with an intelligent, planned way to handle the sort of development that was, at that point, almost inevitable in Southern California.
0: And wasn't the Irvine Ranch also selected by University of California for a new campus that would become UC Irvine?
10: This was one of the keys that really distinguishes Irvine. Yes, the UC system wanted a new Southern California campus. They hired William Pereira to scout different sites, and he told them that this Irvine Ranch had the open space and the land and so forth, a perfect location. in terms of the development that was going on in the population for this new branch. But it is important to remember that Pereira was the key person there because he proposed to the UC Board of Regents and the board of the Irvine Company that they use this opportunity to create a master plan community, not just the regular sort of piecemeal development that you saw in the San Fernando Valley, but to take all 93,000 acres and let's plan it to correct the problems of suburbanization that were already evident to people, the monotony, the lack of amenities, the traffic, et cetera.
0: And how radical was this idea at the time, the notion that you could essentially design an entire city from scratch?
10: It was very radical. The ideas of Irvine, of master planning, go back to the New Deal and the 1930s. When FDR and planners like Clarence Stein were promoting this radical idea of master planning. Before you turn a shovel of dirt on a piece of property, you determine where the house is going to go, where are the jobs, where's the shopping, where are the libraries, and especially where is the green space, so that not everything is going to be asphalt and build up, but you still had nature as part of this new city. That was a radical idea in the 1930s, and it really came to fruition in the 1960s at Irvine and other communities, Valencia, Santa Clarita, Mission Viejo. Southern California really led the nation in pioneering this revolutionary way of planning cities.
0: Mm-hmm. And we see those green belts today in the fruits of Pereira's vision. So while Pereira is building out Irvine in the 1960s, I want to pivot here to the burgeoning music scene that's happening in Orange County. In fact, OC was becoming known for enormous rock concerts at the same time all this was going on. I want to bring in Chris Epstein. He's a historian and author of Rock and Roll in Orange County, Music, Madness, and Memories. Chris, while this is all happening in Irvine, a lot's going on up and down Orange County, for instance, at the Newport Pop Festival. Can you tell us about that?
11: Absolutely, Josie. Thank you for having me. I appreciate it. The Newport Pop Festival 1968 becomes essentially a blueprint for Woodstock, which happens in upstate New York a year later. It was the, at that time when it was held, today what are the Orange County Fairgrounds, it was the most paying customers ever for a concert, over 100,000. The Grateful Dead played, Jefferson Airplane. It really became, like I said, kind of a foundational piece that organizers of Woodstock looked at a year later, even right down to the mud. It was so hot during the Newport Fest, they had a hose down concert goers, which created these mud baths. And that, of course, happened at Woodstock in New York as well. So that really, I mean, there had been a lot of music before that. A place called the Golden Bear in Huntington Beach was a very formidable club. But in terms of outdoor festivals and really using open space, the 68 Newport Pop Festival really is kind of the model for that.
0: Mm. Chris, I want to get more into, these acts. These big acts are coming to Orange County and the history of big rock festivals there. But we want to take a quick break and come right back to talk about, the history of live music in Orange County and how Irvine is trying to position itself as kind of the center of all that. Come back in just a moment.
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0: Welcome back to Air Talk on LAist 89.3 and the LAist app. I'm Josie Huang in for Larry Mantle. You're hearing an audience recording from The Who at their 1976 Angel Stadium show performing their hit song, Baby O'Reilly. We're playing it because we're talking about rock and roll in Orange County and also how the Orange County is trying to become a live music entertainment hub. And in particular, we're going to talk about how Irvine is trying to be at the center of it all as it builds out an amphitheater in Gray Park and welcomes a big music festival next month, Olivia Rodrigo's Daisy Chainfields. We've been speaking with Chris Epstein, a historian and author of Rock and Roll in Orange County, Music, Madness, and Memories, as well as Alan Hess, who's a historian who's written a great deal about mid-century modern architecture and is also a resident of Irvine. So, Chris, you know, we played that music from The Who at the Angel Stadium show in 1976. That was a big show, right, for Orange County. It was kind of like one of the seminal stadium rock stadium shows of that time.
1: Absolutely. To take one step back, The Who actually in 1970 played their first stadium show in Orange County in the same venue, Angel Stadium. And that really is when Orange County begins to kind of write the model for how stadium rock can exist. Up until that point, promoters would look at a band playing like three nights at the Forum and say, hey, wait a minute, they can do one night in a baseball stadium if you make it more of a festival, sell the same number of tickets. So The Who starts that 1970. And then after that, of course, you know, dozens of noted bands from Van Halen to Ozzy Osbourne to the Rolling Stones play Angel Stadium. But I think the biggest shift is in 1981 when Irvine Meadows Amphitheater opens on the former site of Lion Country Safari in Irvine. For 35 years, it kicks off with a show by Tom Petty and the Heartbreakers. Stevie Nicks makes a surprise appearance, and it's interesting that she'll be performing next month in Irvine once again. Yeah. But for 35 years, Irvine Meadows really served as the premier outdoor concert experience in Southern California, I think, in a lot of ways. I mean, that's a long run for a venue that held upwards about 16,000 people. And I think now this evolution, you know, after that closed down at Five Points, not far from where next month's show is going to be held, there was another venue there, another amphitheater experience, which was kind of a, you know, I guess sort of a bridge to what we're getting into today. But I think it's wonderful. Look, when you've got open space like that, there are wonderful opportunities for concert goers. And I think that's what we're seeing today.
0: Mm-hmm. Yeah, it seemed like Irvine Meadows Amphitheater, it was a major stop for touring festivals. Like famously growing up, I remember Lilith Fair.
1: I saw that too. I saw 98. It was a wonderful show. I remember Sean Colvin and
0: Sarah McLachlan. Yeah.
1: Yeah, it was wonderful. I mean, at Lilith Fair was actually one of the more popular festivals there, along with Lollapalooza and other ones. But as you said, everybody played there, and it really validated. One little interesting trivia note, too. In Irvine, Led Zeppelin played, I believe, their second American headlining show at UC Irvine in 1969.
0: Oh, okay, on the campus there. Yeah.
1: Yeah, so I mean, it isn't like big bands weren't coming through yet, but a place like Irvine Meadows really allowed it to bloom. And I think what we're seeing now in this evolution in Irvine could lead to another, you know, transformative experience where you get a place that can last for decades, as did Irvine Meadows.
0: Alan, from a planning standpoint, was live entertainment always part of the vision for Irvine, you know, William Pereira's vision?
2: Yes, they were creating a new kind of city. Now, it had to have all the elements of a city, jobs, houses, but also amenities like music, culture, entertainment, all of those things. So that was part of the original vision, but reshaped for the new era.
0: And Irvine Meadows, you know, RIP, closed down in 2016. What happened there, Alan?
2: Well, I'm not completely familiar with that, but it was part of the general development. Irvine keeps changing, and under the eye of the Irvine Company, which owned the land and has maintained an investment in the city in terms of real estate, they've cared about the quality of life for the city, and so have introduced changes.
0: Mm. Chris, how did the closure of Irvine Meadows go over with music lovers in Orange County with so many acts that played there over the decades?
1: Not well. You had at that point several generations of people, families that had been going there to see every iteration of music as it happened, including like bands born in Orange County, like No Doubt, Avenged Sevenfold, and others. And so it did not go over well at all. It really became part of the fabric of the concert going experience. You know, you didn't have large scale venues like that. Once what was originally called the Pond opened up, today the Honda Center, that mm-hmm. obviously provided another venue. But the outdoor experience with the lawn, I mean, that was really something. Those summer festivals were very notable and, you know, from an aesthetic standpoint, popular for all the right reasons.
0: Well, let's talk about the present day. You referenced, the changes coming to Great Park. A permanent amphitheater is planned sometime between 2028 and 2030. I'm seeing from city literature. It's planned for 10,000 seats. That's smaller than Irvine Meadows, but based on the expected attendance at Olivia Rodrigo goes Daisy Chain Fields Festival, Great Park does have the capacity to hold, in the case of that festival, 45,000 people. Chris, do we know why Irvine was selected to host the Daisy Chain Fields Festival? I know that Olivia Rodrigo has, conjured up Lilith Fair in talking about mm-hmm. Inspiration for Daisy Chain Fields.
1: I think the fact that you had had Five Points Amphitheater there for a number of years, that they had basically run the concept test, that the parking was good, that basically the space allowed for that kind of event, because I believe where that show is taking place is right near the footprint of that. So I think the fact that it had a proven record really helped a lot. They know the ins and outs. They know what, how to control that kind of size and all that of a crowd. So I think it's a good call. Where it goes from there, I mean, it depends. 10,000, what you just mentioned, seems a little low to me. But as well, the concert experience is changing a lot. A lot of bands that could fill those places are getting older now. Mm-hmm. So it'll be interesting. But I wouldn't be surprised in this day and age, you do see amphitheaters that can bring in additional seating if needed. There's kind of a modular look and feel that you see in a lot of new places that may be able to adapt to larger crowds. But in general, look, Great Park, a lot of people have been waiting to see for decades now what's going to happen mm-hmm. there, what are going to be the permanent markers that allow for cultural impact. And this could be the one, that finally when they break ground and they put a place in there, who knows, maybe it'll have as long a run as Irvine Meadows did. I mean, again, 35 years is not a bad run when you've got that much open space. And of course, developers always looking what they can develop. I'm amazed it actually made it as long mm-hmm. as it did.
0: Yeah, a new chapter for Irvine with Great Park, and maybe Daisy Chain Fields will kind of establish a new musical identity, an update it for Irvine. We've been speaking with Chris Epting, a journalist and the author of Rock and Roll in Orange County, Music, Madness, and Memories. And also thanks to Alan Hess, an architect and historian who's researching Irvine's development and the work of master planner William Pereira. Thank you both so much for joining us. This is Air Talk. I'm Josie Huang, and for Larry Mantle, who's out for 2 weeks on his annual summer vacation. Thanks so much for joining us today. Lindsay Wright is Air Talk's senior producer. Air Talk's producers are Manny Viarotis, Nicholas Perez, Peyton Seda, and Fahim Khan. Our apprentice news clerks are Ava Calbreth and Amy Lopez. Our technical director is Evelyn Bocanegra. Reminder that I will be in tomorrow through Thursday. And back with you tomorrow. NPR's Here and Now is coming up next.
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4: 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Here and Now is next, then at 12, it's Fresh Air. When author Harriet Clark was a baby, her mother was a member of the radical political group The Weather Underground, and she drove the getaway car in a robbery. 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
8: I'm Indira Lakshmanan. It's Here and Now. Coming up, the World Cup ends and the Spaniards reign supreme. We reflect on a tense final game, an exhilarating tournament, and ask, could this be the beginning of a new era for soccer in the U.S.?
7: Also, the U.S. releases the names of two service members killed in Jordan by Iranian fire. Another American has now died in Iraq, and we'll have the latest on the escalating conflict in the Mideast.
8: And Hollywood didn't have a show about nerds hooked on video games, so actor Felicia Day made one herself.
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10: Live from NPR News, I'm Lakshmi Singh. President Trump is expected to attend the dignified transfer of two service members killed in the war with Iran. NPR's Hadil Alshalchi has more.
11: The U.S. military said another U.S. service member was killed in action in northern Iraq on Saturday. The member was killed during a controlled detonation of unexploded ordnance from a downed Iranian drone. Another member was wounded in that incident. It also said that it found unidentified remains at the same location in Jordan, where two service members were killed in action and another went missing. It was unclear whether this person was a U.S. service member or not. This brings the total number of U.S. service members killed in this war to 17. More than 400 have been injured. Iranian officials said over 3,000 people have been killed in this war, with at least 50 in these latest rounds of strikes. Hadil Alshalchi, NPR News, Istanbul.
10: A federal judge is temporarily blocking Paramount's attempt to acquire Warner Brothers Discovery. Today, the court imposed a 14-day pause as a coalition of state attorneys general sue to derail the deal they have called anti-competitive. Paramount says delaying the transaction will harm entertainment workers. For each calendar day, the merger is delayed after September 30th. Paramount CEO David Ellison would be on the hook for a 25-cent per share ticking fee that amounts to about $7 million a day. The United Kingdom has a new prime minister. Andy Burnham took office today, replacing Keir Starmer, who was ousted by his own center-left Labour Party. NPR's Lauren Frayer has this from London.
12: In his first speech as Prime Minister, Andy Burnham acknowledged that he is the seventh occupant of 10 Downing Street in a decade and said he wants to restore confidence in this country.
13: Britain needs to show the world that we can regain our stability once again.
12: He pledged to, quote, re-industrialize Britain, build more public housing, end what he called rough sleeping, homelessness, and announce plans Tuesday to address rising costs of living. His predecessor Starmer said he's giving Burnham his full support as he reverts to what they call a backbencher in Parliament. Lauren Frayer, NPR News, London.
10: A Mississippi teenager whose body was found after a July 4th boat trip is being remembered today at a memorial service. Nolan Wells' family and civil rights leaders are calling for justice as they search for answers about how he died. Here's NPR's Kristen Wright.
14: Wells' death has drawn national attention and demands for a fair investigation. The case has renewed longstanding questions about race and policing in the Deep South. The black teenager went on a boating trip to an island with a group of high school friends that are white, but didn't return with them. His body was found 2 days later off the coast. The family has arranged an independent autopsy.
10: It's NPR.
4: Live from LAist News, I'm Nereida Moreno. Good morning. LADWP says it worked through the night to repair the water main pipe in West Hollywood that ruptured last week. But streets will not be open in time for today's midday or evening commutes. There's no word yet on when the repairs will be finished. In the meantime, the city of West Hollywood is extending its suspension of residential parking enforcement for affected areas through Wednesday morning. Meanwhile, packed beaches filled with large tents and canopies are leading some local cities to impose strict limits. Adolfo Guzman Lopez has more.
15: Laguna Beach created a canopy zone this year behind lifeguard towers. Everywhere else, only umbrellas are allowed. Santa Monica permits 20-foot by 20-foot canopies or smaller. Newport Beach used to allow 10-foot by 10-foot canopies. Now it only allows 6-foot by 6-foot structures.
4: Critics say large canopies strung together can block lifeguards' views of the shore. So if you're going to the beach, be sure to check with a lifeguard. And the FIFA World Cup has come and gone from Southern California. LA hosted 8 games this World Cup, and they've left a mark on the city. Libby Rainey is our resident World Cup reporter, and she says issues like homelessness, transit, and more will be magnified for the Olympics in 2028.
16: Basically, everybody you talk to has treated the World Cup as this sort of warm-up lap for the Olympics. The Olympics has been compared to hosting 7 Super Bowls a day for a month.
4: You can read her breakdown on our website at LAist.com. And of course, a big congratulations to Spain, the World Cup champions. And by the way, it is 81 degrees in downtown Los Angeles right now, and the time is 11:06.
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21: I'm Indira Lakshmanan in Boston. It's Here and Now. The Pentagon has released the names of 2 U.S. service members killed in an Iranian attack on a military base in Jordan on Friday. They are 25-year-old First Lieutenant Tyler James Fian of Hawaii and 19-year-old Private Isabella Gonzalez of Texas. A third American soldier not yet identified died in northern Iraq on Saturday.
20: The U.S. and Iran have exchanged airstrikes now for 9 days in a row, even as mediators are trying to diffuse tensions. Joining us now is Here and Now security analyst Jim Walsh, senior researcher at the MIT Security Studies Program. Hey, Jim.
22: Good to hear the sound of your voice, Scott.
20: These attacks seem to be expanding across the region. Iranian-backed fighters in Yemen, the Houthis, say they're blockading Saudi ships trying to pass through waterways. Iran's counterattacks are hitting Jordan, Kuwait, Bahrain. Geographically, where's all this going?
22: Well, geographically, it is spreading because it also includes U.S. attacks on cities in Iran it has not previously attacked. And then Iran responds mostly in kind, either hitting U.S. bases in other countries in the region, but also in the selection of targets. Your point to how the war has expanded geographically, It has also expanded or escalated in the type of targets that are being hit. So before, only military targets, now the U.S. has hit bridges, energy facilities, water facilities, and other civilian infrastructure. Iran then responded by hitting equivalent facilities, civilian, energy, and water-related facilities in other countries. So that is a marked line. That is a big increase. I think the U.S. is trying to intimidate Iran and saying, you better make concessions or we're really going to impose costs. And Iran is saying, well, if you do that, we're going to answer in kind or worse, which is sort of where we all started this while ago. But that's where we're at, the change in geography and a change in the escalatory nature of the targets.
20: Well, let me ask you about the latter then. If it has crossed a line, I mean, for a moment, let me just step back. Let's step back and kind of think about what that means. Then Iran has said that, you know, its civilians have been killed here, American service members in Jordan, for instance. I mean, this is we've kind of turned the page here.
22: I would say that's all bad stuff, and it pushes us further down a path we don't want to go. But it has not. I think what we see here are each side signaling. The U.S. is signaling how badly it could hurt Iran, and Iran is signaling, both in small ways, both countries acting in limited ways, the terrible things it could do. The question is, will it get to that point? And I think if the U.S. expands the number of targets it hits, if it puts ground troops, as some Iranians fear, ground troops in Iran, then we will be pushing forward. And then you really get to a point of where everyone loses, not just loses, but loses big time, especially if Iran begins hitting oil infrastructure in the region. That would have enormous economic effects. And of course, if the U.S. decided to flatten Iran, which I think would be a war crime, that would have enormous effects for the Iranians. So big stakes if it continues to move in an escalatory direction.
20: American ground troops there, do you see it as this is a more likely scenario?
22: I don't. I continue to be a skeptic, but Lord knows this thing has gone back and forth and back and forth and up and down. So, you know, how much confidence do I have? It seems to me, though, there has been traditionally during the course of this war, a reluctance of the Trump administration to put people on the ground, a preference from hitting from afar, from the air, from ships at safe distance. The moment you start putting troops on the ground, and I'm pretty sure Iran has prepared for this, then, you know, it turns into a very different thing, and the U.S. is really a sitting target there. Yeah. So I doubt it, but, you know, sometimes there's luck and coincidence, good and bad luck and fortune, and sometimes it's the whims of a leader, and sometimes it's rational interest, and I don't know which is going to win in this case.
20: We have talked, Jim, about Iran's staying power here. What about the U.S.? Does the U.S. military have the munitions, the air defenses, all that to keep this all going?
22: Well, the short answer is yes, but at what cost? There's an opportunity cost. Those things are not being replenished very quickly, and then you're left with little in reserve or some long timetable to replenish it. But similarly, I don't think we should skirt the fact that Iran faces major costs. They're in a big, you know, economic difficulties that are even hard to describe. They're probably getting support on the side from other countries, but if they're in a tough situation, and it's the question of who can put up with the pain the longest. I think the Iranians fear that whatever happens now, I think there's probably a debate in Iran. Some say we need to settle this up so we can repair the country and get ready for the next fight. And the other side says, no, we need to hurt the U.S. now so they don't come back and hit us. Because I think there's general agreement that the U.S., that is to say Trump, would return after the midterms, after the political pressure is off, and start this up all over again. So that's the debate in Iran. And the U.S. is trying to debate what to do now. You know, do we answer everything or do we back off and hit them later?
20: Jim, very quickly, gas is again north of $4 in the U.S. average. Should we get used to this?
22: For the time being, yes, because even if we get something in the near term, it could fall apart a day later. So I would bet yes.
20: Jim Walsh, here now, security analyst and senior researcher at the MIT Security Studies Program. Jim, thanks.
22: Thanks, Scott.
21: Spain was crowned soccer's world champion yesterday in a definitive victory over defending champs Argentina. The game capped 39 days of the FIFA World Cup, 48 countries, 104 matches, including exciting underdog performances from first-time qualifiers like tiny Cape Verde. Reporter Steve Futterman was at MetLife Stadium in New Jersey where the action happened, and he joins us now. Steve, welcome back.
0: Great to be with you, Indura.
21: So the Spanish men's team has been on a roll. They've been undefeated for 38 international games since way back in March 2024. In this entire tournament, they conceded only one goal to Belgium in the quarterfinals. Their goalie won Golden Glove. Their captain got Golden Ball for best overall player. Put this team's talent into perspective for us.
0: Well, they are clearly the best team. I mean, coming into the tournament, I think most people felt it was France or Spain, and they met in the semifinal, and Spain defeated France. They shut down the entire team. They shut down Kylian Mbappe, holding him scoreless. They are the best team in the world. Now, are they the most exciting team in the world? Not necessarily, because their strength is this remarkable defense. It is a suffocating defense. As you mentioned, 8 matches for Spain in this World Cup. 7 of them were shutouts, allowing just one goal. It is really a remarkable defensive team it has. And really, the offensive part of the Spanish team didn't really play up to the levels we expected. The big star for Spain, Yamal, he had a hamstring injury throughout. If he had been up to snuff, no injuries, they might have been more of an offensive machine. But yeah, defense is what Spain's all about.
1: Right. We're talking about 19-year-old Lamine Yamal, the sensation who there was that fabulous picture of him as a baby being washed in a bath by his rival, Lionel Messi, who he conquered on the pitch. All right. So this other side was Argentina, the defending champs, led by Messi, considered one of the best players ever. They mounted sensational come-from-behind victories against Egypt in the round of 16 and against England in the semifinals. The fans were counting on Messi to bring the cup back to Buenos Aires. How did they get so outplayed?
0: You know, you can only pull the rabbit out of the hat so many times. I don't know if that's a magician's line or not, but that's what Argentina had done. They should not have beaten Egypt. They should not have won a couple other matches, but they did. And you just sort of expected them to find a way to win. And by the way, they almost tied the match in the 118th minute in extra time. And that would have been remarkable to have a penalty kick shootout. But the Spanish defense, like I said, was able to hold Mbappe scoreless. Then they come back to hold Messi scoreless. These are two of the best players, not just right now, but in

0: It's been 1 year since Congress's vote to defund public media, but we're more determined than ever to keep local journalism strong. 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Thank you.
1: Spain. The New York Times had a nice line today. It called yesterday's match the dirtiest final since 2010. It was a pretty nasty final. You had lots of fouls being committed, lots of fouls that weren't being called that the fans wanted to be called. You had Enzo Fernandez, one of the top players for Argentina, being sent off with two yellow cards. The second one, he just ran into a Spanish player. I don't think it was intentional, but it was a clear foul. That was his second yellow.
2: Yeah.
1: He was sent off, and that really did hurt Argentina. They had to play the final 30 minutes, all of extra time, minus one man.
2: Yeah, all right. So for those of us watching at home, what was it like to be in the stadium, and could hosting the World Cup kick off a new era for soccer fandom in the U.S.?
1: To some degree, it can. I mean, there's going to be a big boost in soccer interest. You're going to see a lot more young kids play, want to play soccer. I want to play a bit, though, of a celebrating Spanish fan yesterday. He was just delighted. He happened to be in New York, didn't plan to go to the World Cup final. When Spain was in it, he got tickets for him and his two sons. Take a listen to what he had to say.
3: This has been an incredible experience, and it's been unbelievable experience, and world champions. Deserved, very well deserved. The emotions were incredible. Yeah, out of this world.
1: Were you emotional?
3: Yes, very emotional.
1: Yeah. Some tears?
3: A little bit, yeah, I'm not going to lie to you.
1: And we did see lots of, by the way, fans from both Spain and Argentina, both in tears,
2: both
1: but
2: in
1: for
2: tears.
1: Different reasons.
2: Joy and sadness. All right, I have to ask briefly about the first ever halftime show. Madonna, Muppets, Shakira, Burna Boy. Some people said great, others said it was a hot mess. What was the reaction in the stadium?
1: The stadium liked it. It was fun to see all the performers. You know, lots of soccer purists did not like the fact that the halftime had to be extended. You couldn't start the second half as early as you would because of the halftime show. So the soccer purists may not have liked it. The fans liked it.
2: Steve Futterman, it's been great having you as our eyes and ears for 5 weeks. Thanks so much.
1: Great being with you, Indira.
2: This is Here and Now.
4: Here and Now on LAist 89.3. I'm Nereida Moreno. More LAist news coming up in 15 minutes, but first a look at the headlines. A federal judge has ordered Paramount and Warner Brothers Discovery to halt their $81 billion merger for at least 2 weeks. This will allow states that are challenging the deal more time to see their cases through in court. That includes in California. Meanwhile, U.S. gas prices have jumped to an average of $4 a gallon again as the U.S. and Iran launch more attacks. The average price a year ago was $3.14 a gallon. And closer to home, Venice saw three water main breaks within 24 hours this weekend, and one of them flooded homes. Some residents said it took 2.5 hours to shut off the rushing water. Coming up on Here and Now, we will break down when you should and should not use AI for financial advice. That's still ahead on LAist 89.3 and always streaming on the LAist mobile app. The time is 11:20.
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7: It's Here and Now. For more than 5 weeks, the World Cup brought millions of people together on city streets and huge stadiums in the U.S. and Canada and Mexico. It felt like one big collective party at times. Remember those enthusiastic Scottish fans in Boston? Well, in Taiwan, the tournament quickly took on a political dimension. As China has increased its diplomatic and military pressure on the island, many fans, including Taiwan's president, rallied behind an unlikely nation. Reporter Jan Kamenzin-Brumby went to an early morning World Cup watch party and sent us this audio postcard.

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1: Writing the novel was in a way of like visiting your mother in prison. It took you about 20 years, I think, to finish. It's not like that was the only thing you were doing, but you worked on it for 20 years until you felt like you got it right. And so for those 20 years, like you were like living in prison. And so there were many years after your mother got out when you were still in your writing life in prison. And did you want to be there? Did you feel like there were still things you had to work out, or that you weren't ready yet to leave that part of your life, or to feel like you comprehended that part of your life?
2: 100%. I think that's true both with the prison, especially my childhood experience of the prison. The book allowed me to stay inside rooms and atmospheres that were still bewildering to me, that I was still kind of working something through about. But I really felt that in terms of my grandparents and their friends. You know, they had been my entire life until my grandmother passed away when I was 16. But by the time I was 19, every single one of their friends who had been very, very present parts of my life, every single one of them had passed away. And so an entire world I had lived inside was gone. And it felt to me like I was, you know, exiled from my own life in many ways. And so certainly working on the book was a way that I stayed in those rooms too. I think, you know, the characters, the grandparents' friends in the book, none of them are exact transcriptions of any of my grandparents' actual friends. But that feeling of being inside rooms while adults talk around you and, you know, fundamentally ignore you, that was the feeling of my childhood. And there was something meaningful to me, painful but meaningful, about being able to stay inside that feeling in those rooms and realms.
1: My guest is Harriet Clark. Her new novel is called The Hill. We'll be right back. This is Fresh Air.
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1: This is Fresh Air. Let's get back to my interview with Harriet Clark. Her new novel, The Hill, is based on her experiences visiting her mother in prison each weekend for about 37 years. Did you do research for the book? Did you go back and read news reports contemporaneous with the Brinks robbery that your mother participated in?
2: Yeah, for many years, I had assumed that if I wrote a book that I would have to know a lot more than I did, and about lots of things, you know. So I read books about radicals in the 30s, 40s, and 50s to better understand my grandparents, and I read about radicals in the 60s and 70s to better understand my mother and her friends, and I read about prison officers, and I read a lot of books about children of prisoners. And finally, I realized that I did not want to write the book that knew those things, you know, that I wanted to write a book that was about not knowing those things, that had to do with a certain kind of atmosphere of incomprehension that Susanna is inside. And that, I think, is a dominant quality to lots of people's childhoods, you know. And so I decided I didn't want to triumph over my childhood bewilderment. I wanted to see if I could kind of conjure the atmosphere of that bewilderment and see if it could be resonant for readers.
1: As part of my research for this interview, I read an article in the New York Times from early in your mother's incarceration, and it was a profile of her. And it describes her as reluctant to have participated in the Brinks robbery because you were a baby, but she felt she needed to prove her commitment to the revolutionary cause. She was in the getaway car. She didn't see the shooting. The money was thrown into the car, and the Brinks

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1: Hi, I'm David Rodriguez, an LA's community engagement producer. 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
1: Live from LAist 89.3, I'm Nerida Moreno. More LAist news is coming up in 15 minutes, but first some of the headlines we're watching. The U.S. has conducted a new round of airstrikes targeting Iran after announcing the death of another American service member. Iran responded by launching an attack targeting Bahrain, the home of the U.S. Navy's Fifth Fleet. Meanwhile, Senator Darlene Graham has announced that she's running for a full term in her late brother Lindsey Graham's Senate seat. She shared her decision today with Fox News, and President Trump has endorsed her candidacy. And closer to home, Orange County is demanding that the company behind May's chemical tank hazmat crisis in Garden Grove pay more than $4 million to cover emergency costs. A company spokesperson says they're working with the county on the next steps. Coming up on All Things Considered, it's Climate Monday, and we'll talk about mosquito season here in SoCal. That's still ahead. It's 119.
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6: This is All Things Considered from NPR News. I'm Juana Summers.
0: And I'm Elsa Chang. Every object around us has the potential to make a noise. And artist Bill Fontana has made a career out of exploring these hidden sounds, from ancient sequoia trees to glaciers to now silent bells. Buffy Gorilla reports from a new installation at Grace Cathedral in San Francisco.
7: At the top of Grace Cathedral's bell tower, the city of San Francisco rumbles below. But the 44 bells up here are at rest right now. Some are the size of soccer balls, and the largest is over 6 feet tall. Obviously, when they're not being rung, they don't appear to make any sound. But artist Bill Fontana has rigged a complex system to capture the subtle sounds that are being made by a few of these bells. Sounds that are undetectable to the human ear.
8: And there are vibration sensors mounted on each of these bells.
7: The sensors, or accelerometers, are attached to the bells with gaffer tape. Fontana says they look like silver thimbles. These listening devices pick up the tiny vibrations the environment makes on these bells, like wind, construction, or San Francisco's cable car.
8: And then you connect the accelerometer with a cable to an amplifier that's designed to handle the vibration signals and turn those into an audible sound.
7: The result is a live transmission of a

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1: This is LAist 89.3. I'm Nereida Moreno. Public health officials across Southern California are concerned about the number of mosquitoes they're seeing that are infected with West Nile virus. But that's not the only worry. LAist reporter Lucas Brady Woods is here now to update us on the mosquito situation and what's being done about it. Hey, Lucas.
2: Hi there.
1: So tell us more about West Nile virus here in Southern California. How worried should people be right now?
2: So I don't think people need to be worried necessarily, just a little extra vigilant. That's especially if you're over 55 or in a sensitive population that could be extra affected by West Nile virus. But, you know, public health officials say what they're seeing is more mosquitoes that are carrying the virus than normal for this time of year. That's, you know, mosquitoes they capture and test in different parts of the region. But it's too early to say whether that's actually going to translate into more human cases. There have been so far two cases of West Nile in SoCal this summer in humans, and usually they're around a total of 41 each year. So we're still in a pretty small number. And the best thing to do is make sure just to wear mosquito repellent and, you know, if necessary, long sleeves and long pants to create a barrier.
1: And other than West Nile, what else are officials thinking about when it comes to mosquitoes right now?
2: First of all, West Nile virus is carried by a species of mosquito that's actually native to Southern California. There's also an invasive species of mosquito that's become a bit of a problem here, and that's called Aedes aegypti. Some people may have heard of it. And it first established itself here in our region in about 2013 and has really settled in since then. And it can actually transmit other diseases like dengue fever or yellow fever and Zika. And it's actually responsible for a breakout of dengue in LA County back in 2020. So there are some concerns that that could happen, but it's not happening right now. The species is also just a major nuisance, right? They bite during the day as well as at night and can really be annoying.
1: Oh, yes. So, Lucas, what is being done about all of this?
2: So vector control officials actually use a whole bunch of strategies to address these, from, you know, some of the most effective, which is simply identifying standing water that mosquitoes use to reproduce, or just using pesticides, including in places like underground storm drains that collect water and things like that. But they're also using this new method called SIT, or sterilized insect technique, where they actually release sterilized male mosquitoes into an area to reduce the overall population over time. It's pretty cool, right? It's the sterilized males, which they release, breed with the natural females, and since they can't reproduce, the overall number of them goes down over time. And don't worry, male mosquitoes don't bite, so if they release a bunch of males, they're not going to bite anyway. And I actually tagged along last week with scientists from the San Gabriel Valley Mosquito and Vector Control District who recently started their SIT program. And I was out there in Bassett Park with them, and they just open these little cardboard tubes and release thousands of male mosquitoes into the park right in front of you. And it's kind of scary because you think these mosquitoes are going to bite you, but they're not. They're male mosquitoes. And eventually, by the end of October, they'll have released almost 500,000 in Bassett Park.
1: Wow, that is so cool. Are other parts of the region doing this too?
2: Oh, yeah. LA and Orange County vector control districts have been running their SIT programs for a couple of years now. And in Orange County, theirs is centered in Mission Viejo, and scientists say residents there have actually seen a reduction in the mosquitoes there. But still, these are test programs, and it remains to be seen if they can be scaled up and applied to larger areas.
1: And Lucas, this is one of your first stories for us here at LAist, and listeners want to get to know you a little bit. Tell us about what you're going to be doing here at the station.
2: So yeah, I'm really happy to be here, by the way. And I'm going to be focused on weather, wildfires, and all these other environmental forces that are really impacting Southern California right now, and really helping people understand the science behind them and the solutions meant to address them, and helping people navigate them and these issues, which are so constantly changing and really impacting our lives here.
1: That's LAist reporter Lucas Brady Woods. Lucas, thank you so much.
2: Thanks for having me.
1: In other news, LA Metro's board of directors may add another seat for a regular Metro rider. LA County Supervisor Janice Hahn said she plans to introduce a proposal at this week's Metro board meeting. Meanwhile, Venice saw three water main breaks within 24 hours this weekend, and one of them flooded homes. And Christopher Nolan's adaptation of The Odyssey led the weekend box office with nearly $125 million in domestic ticket sales. It's the first film to be shot entirely on 70mm IMAX cameras. And stick around for more All Things Considered coming up next. It's 1:49.
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8: And I'm Juana Summers. In India this morning, thousands of young people called for a revolution.
9: Bande! Mataram! Inqilab! Zindabad!
8: They clashed with riot police near India's parliament in one of the capital's worst confrontations in recent years. A note, you will hear sounds of tear gas and a panicked crowd. Here's NPR's Omkar Khandekar in New Delhi.
10: 17-year-old Mohammad Nasser is running from a cloud of smoke, tears streaming from his eyes. He says he was marching to parliament with hundreds of others when the police fired tear gas shells. Then he says the police caned their feet and their skulls. As we talk, a fresh tear gas shell assaults our eyes and nose, and Nasser disappears in the crowd. Scenes like these played out across central Delhi on Monday as thousands of protesters marched for the resignation of India's Education Minister Dharmendra Pradhan. They accuse him of years of mismanagement of entrance exams for universities and government jobs. The questions for these exams were leaked ahead of the tests, which forced millions of students to retake them. This was an escalation of weeks of peaceful demonstrations by the Cockroach Janata Party, a satirical online movement turned real-world political force. It drew widespread support from millions of Indian Gen Zers, like Amit Goyat, a student who aspires to join India's bureaucracy one day. He says the government has stopped listening to the youth and started acting like dictators. Delhi police denied violence. Neither Prime Minister Narendra Modi nor the Education Minister has responded to today's clashes. But during an interview a few weeks ago, Pradhan compared the protesters to terrorists. Political analyst Bhanu Joshi says the government appears defiant because it doesn't want to set a precedent.
11: If you sack a minister under pressure, that would create a template. And this government has almost never conceded to protest.
10: Students like Amit Goyat say the protests won't end until their demands are met. And if the government refuses to listen, Goyat says they can vote them out too. Omkar Khandekar, NPR News, New Delhi.
12: Dallas hip-hop group Cure for Paranoia was the winner of this year's Tiny Desk contest with its song, No Brainer.
13: Me, I walk into the gallery like I deserve it all. I need tens and tens and tens from judges all across the...
12: But there were more than 6,000 independent artists who submitted to this year's contest with dreams of playing their own Tiny Desk concerts. And this week, on All Things Considered, contest judges are revealing the best entries all across a handful of genres. And today, NPR Music's Robin Hilton is sharing the best entries for folk and rock. Hi, Robin.
14: How you doing, Elsa?
12: I'm good. All right, so what have you got for us?
14: Okay, well, there were so many amazing entries that we could go with for folk and rock. It is a very big umbrella, but I want to start with an artist named Lily Talmers, and the song that she sent in is called The Big Idea. It is so playful. It's kind of deadpan. At some point, Lily Talmers sings, "What the hell's the big idea?" People often go swimming.
15: What the hell is the big idea? People often go swimming in their favorite notion, or an ocean, or a lake.
14: It's so random.
12: What?
14: I know. I laughed out loud the first time I heard it. But it's also, you know, it's hooky.
12: Yeah.
14: It's a great song. It's fun and funny. And by the way, Lily Talmers, this is their eighth entry, eight times they've entered this contest.
12: All right, that is persistence. Okay,
14: yes.
12: What else do you have for us?
14: All right, this is a song that hit me on a really emotional level, really hit me. It's called Falling Rabbit by the singer Yuri Shin.

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0: Meanwhile, U.S. gas prices have jumped to an average of $4 a gallon again as the U.S. and Iran launch more attacks. The average price a year ago was $3.14 a gallon. And closer to home, Book Soup in West Hollywood says it's closed indefinitely after last week's water main break flooded the streets. Tonight's book signing event with author David Beard has been moved to the Beverly Hills Public Library. That starts at 7 p.m. Coming up on All Things Considered, we will talk about that FIFA World Cup final halftime show. That's still ahead on LAist 89.3. 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
5: From NPR News, this is All Things Considered. I'm Juana Summers.
6: And I'm Elsa Chang. Andrew Tate, the right-wing influencer who promotes misogyny as a belief system, was arrested in Miami on Saturday alongside his brother, Tristan. The UK is trying to extradite both brothers on a host of criminal charges, including rape and human trafficking. There are 59 charges in total. The Tates deny wrongdoing, and their lawyer says it's a, quote, political hit. They're also under investigation in Romania, where they were indicted for a series of violent crimes several years ago. Heidi Blake is a reporter for The New Yorker who got a hold of sealed Romanian prosecutorial documents for that case, also British police records, and thousands of texts between the Tates and numerous women. Heidi Blake joins us now from the UK, where she is based. Welcome.
7: Hi, Elsa. Great to be on the show.
6: Great to have you. So people might be familiar with Andrew Tate as a right-wing influencer, but can you just explain the business of the Tate brothers at the core of these charges?
7: Yeah, so Andrew Tate and his brother Tristan made their fortune in webcam pornography. This was something they struck on at the end of careers as international kickboxers. They realized they weren't going to make big money in that sport, and so they set about figuring out how to make a quick buck and alighted on the idea that they could persuade their girlfriends to perform online for them as webcam pornography workers. And this was the starting point of what became a massive empire of online sexual exploitation. And they made a point of keeping the money these women made and using all sorts of pretty sophisticated and carefully calculated methods to control these women, to isolate them from their friends and family. And that was the way they made the money that they then parlayed into this huge online following.
6: Right. But these charges don't only involve women, right? Like they specifically note indecent images of a child. Do you know what the story is there?
7: The very first webcam worker that Andrew Tate recruited was a Slovakian teenager. She was actually 15 years old when he met her and was only 17 years old when he

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3: Good afternoon, Nerida Moreno with you. Marketplace is up next, but first, Julia Paskin is back, and she's here to tell us what's on tap this afternoon. Hey, Julia.
4: Hey, folks, don't walk on by.
5: I'm sorry for who I am sometimes.
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5: All right, so there's a story I think is very interesting. LA County residents can actually apply to be part of the first Ethics Commission. 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So Julia Barajas is going to report on how folks can apply.
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8: Okay, new game. What is Kevin Warsh thinking? But this time, you got...

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1: And it's here on LAist 89.3 and the LAist app. More local news in 15 minutes. Meanwhile, I'm Julia Paskin with some of the headlines we're following. Andy Burnham took office today as Britain's new prime minister, promising a 10-year plan to restore political stability and revive the economy, while acknowledging that six other UK leaders have tried and failed to do so in the past decade. Meanwhile, President Donald Trump has imposed 50% tariffs on most Canadian goods. The administration said that Canada was one of the only nations other than China that retaliated against Trump's previous tariffs and must be held accountable. And LA County's chief medical examiner, Dr. Ode Ukpa, made a

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6: From NPR News, this is All Things Considered. I'm Juana Summers.
7: And I'm Elsa Chang. Andrew Tate, the right-wing influencer who promotes misogyny as a belief system, was arrested in Miami on Saturday alongside his brother, Tristan. The UK is trying to extradite both brothers on a host of criminal charges, including rape and human trafficking. There are 59 charges in total. The Tates deny wrongdoing, and their lawyer says it's a, quote, political hit. They're also under investigation in Romania, where they were indicted for a series of violent crimes several years ago. Heidi Blake is a reporter for The New Yorker who got a hold of sealed Romanian prosecutorial documents for that case, also British police records, and thousands of texts between the Tates and numerous women. Heidi Blake joins us now from the UK, where she is based. Welcome.
8: Hi, Elsa. Great to be on the show.
7: Great to have you. So people might be familiar with Andrew Tate as a right-wing influencer, but can you just explain the business of the Tate brothers at the core of these charges?
8: Yeah, so Andrew Tate and his brother Tristan made their fortune in webcam pornography. This was something they struck on at the end of careers as international kickboxers. They realized they weren't going to make big money in that sport, and so they set about figuring out how to make a quick buck and alighted on the idea that they could persuade their girlfriends to perform online for them as webcam pornography workers. And this was the starting point of what became a massive empire of online sexual exploitation. And they made a point of keeping the money these women made and using all sorts of pretty sophisticated and carefully calculated methods to control these women, to isolate them from their friends and family. And that was the way they made the money that they then parlayed into this huge online following.
7: Right. But these charges don't only involve women, right? Like they specifically note indecent images of a child. Do you know what the story is there?
8: The very first webcam worker that Andrew Tate recruited was a Slovakian teenager. She was actually 15 years old when he met her and was only 17 years old when he persuaded her to work for him online making webcam pornography. And it is illegal in the UK where this happened and also in the US to make indecent images of a child. But what the Tates did was create a profile for her in which she was portrayed as a Russian woman in her 20s. There are videos still online of her working for them, which are very extreme and very, very violent. And that was happening when she was still underage.
7: Well, what led to the Tate brothers' first arrest in Romania?
8: The brothers recruited a young American woman, a woman from Florida, who came out to their compound and quickly reported in texts to her family and friends that she felt she was being trafficked and being held against her will there. That triggered a report to the US embassy, which then alerted local authorities. And all of a sudden, local police in Romania took this case very, very seriously. They raided the Tate brothers' compound and they assigned one of the country's leading organized crime prosecutors to dig into their affairs. And that's when the brothers ended up being indicted for forming an organized crime group to traffic women.
7: How were the brothers able to travel freely again after being arrested in Romania? Because they were able to even come to the US at one point.
8: So when

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2: Julia Paskin with you. 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
2: Now at 5 in the United Kingdom today, Andy Burnham took over as Prime Minister.
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2: Burnham is the UK's 7th Prime Minister in the past 10 years. More on the transition. 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I'm Julia Paskin. Also this hour, the war in Iran has left hundreds of U.S. diplomats in limbo. Senate Democrat Andy Kim says they're in a tough spot.
7: I have been hearing a lot of concerns, especially because we have no idea what President Trump's going to do next.
2: Most of the diplomats were evacuated from the Middle East when the war broke out, and it's not clear if and when they'll be able to return. And from the LAist newsroom, the deadline approaches for LA County's first ethics commission, how you can apply. It's Monday, July 20th. NPR's national news is up next.
8: Live from NPR News in Washington, I'm Ryland Barton. Yemen's Iranian-backed Houthi rebels have announced an embargo against Saudi Arabia. It comes in retaliation for a blockade on Yemen and a recent attack on Sana'a International Airport. The embargo affects the gateway to the Red Sea as Saudi Arabia seeks an alternative to the Strait of Hormuz on the Persian Gulf side of the country. And that raises fears of further destabilization of the world's energy market, as Suzanne Maloney of the Brookings Institution explains.
9: If you saw a closure of the Red Sea in addition to a closure of the Strait of Hormuz. At this point in the conflict, with strategic reserves having been drawn down as significantly as they have and without a lot of opportunity during the ceasefire to in fact restore them, we would see potentially some overreaction from both oil markets and the broader economy in terms of inflation. So I think there's going to be a real time pressure.
8: The former leader of one of Mexico's most notorious drug cartels has been sentenced in a U.S. court to life in prison. Ismael Zambada Garcia, known as El Mayo, helped found the Sinaloa cartel along with Joaquin El Chapo Guzman. NPR's Ryan Lucas reports.
10: U.S. authorities arrested El Mayo Zambada in 2024. He pleaded guilty last year in federal court in Brooklyn to running a criminal enterprise and racketeering conspiracy. Now, U.S. District Judge Brian Cogan has sentenced El Mayo to life in prison. El Mayo's Sinaloa cartel co-founder, El Chapo, is already serving a life sentence in a U.S. lockup. Joseph Nocella is the U.S. attorney in Brooklyn.
11: Over 3 decades, El Mayo and El Chapo built the Sinaloa cartel into the largest drug trafficking organization that the world has ever seen.
10: Nocella says the two men flooded the United States with deadly drugs, corrupted Mexican officials and institutions, and used horrific violence to protect and grow their criminal empire. Ryan Lucas, NPR News, Washington.
8: Tropical Depression 2 has formed in the Gulf of Mexico. Current models have it grazing coastal Louisiana and Texas. Mel Bridges with member station WWNO explains.
12: Tropical Depression 2 has been forming in the Atlantic Hurricane Basin for 4 days. Originally, hurricane forecasters had the storm hitting the Florida Panhandle or even petering out in the Gulf, but current models show the system skimming coastal Louisiana. As Louisiana State climatologist Jay Grimes explains, it wouldn't take much movement for the storm to hit Metro New Orleans as well.
13: Wouldn't require a big shift, just something on the order of 30 or 40 miles. Could bring higher wind energy and maybe more importantly, a little more rain into Metro New Orleans.
12: Louisiana has already been hit by another named storm this hurricane season, post-tropical storm Arthur, which spawned at least 14 tornadoes across the state and left a wave of damage in coastal parishes in June. For NPR News, I'm Mel Bridges in New Orleans.
8: Major Wall Street indexes closed down slightly today. 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
2: And live from LAS News, I'm Julia Paskin. 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